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2: Plus, he describes writing How Soon Is Now, and you will hear a live performance. It's an encore with Johnny Marr coming up today on World Cafe. It's tough to say goodbye to something you love, but I think Johnny Marr Marie Kondoing his guitar collection for a good cause is admirable. £3.6 million. The charities involved, Guide Dogs for the Blind Association and the Autistic Society. Right on, Johnny. That session coming up later this hour, but we get started with The Who.

0: Mitski from her latest album, Nothing's About to Happen to Me. It's Where's My Phone? Putting the wraps on this edition of The Cafe. Appreciate you listening. Thanks to our affiliates nationwide. They make this show possible. It's a show we produce from WXPN at the University of Pennsylvania in Philadelphia. I'm Stephen Kaleo. We'll talk to you soon on the next World Cafe from NPR.
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3: 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Our forecast from FLXweather.com, rain returns, mostly clear tonight, overnight lows in the mid-50s. Partly sunny early Wednesday, afternoon clouds, rain is possible, highs in the mid-70s. Mostly cloudy Thursday with scattered showers and highs in the mid-70s. 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
0: From NPR, this is World Cafe. Hey, I am Kaleo. And sometimes, you just gotta dance.

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0: That song, It's the End of the World as We Know It, came out in 1987. Leonard Bernstein, famous composer, died in 1990. You know what I'm thinking. Oh, yeah, yeah. He absolutely sang his own name in the R.E.M. song. Hopefully, more than once. Because how fun would that be? I'd put it on at parties. Putting the wraps on this, it's the end of the radio show as we know it. And I feel fine. I appreciate you listening. Thanks to our affiliates nationwide who make this show possible. We produce this program from WXPN at the University of Pennsylvania in Philadelphia. And we'll do it again real soon on the next World Cafe.
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2: After releasing their debut album in 2024, Chicago band Freako really took off. Literally, they toured a ton. The places they went and the people they met shaped the songs on their sophomore album that came out earlier this year called Something Worth Waiting For. Freako performed songs from that album in an exclusive live mini concert on the next World Cafe.
3: 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Partly sunny early Wednesday, afternoon clouds, rain is possible, highs in the mid-70s, mostly cloudy Thursday with scattered showers and highs in the mid-70s. 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
4: I'm John DiLiberto, and you're hearing echoes from PRX. Coming up in this hour, a startling array of incredible singers. I've got two veterans, the great, iconic Kate Bush, and we'll also hear Lana Del Rey. You know them, but you might not know Tamar Ilana. She sings with the Canadian world fusion group Jaffa Road. We're also going to hear from Chani Lena. We usually hear her with the band Polisa, but I've got her from a new album by

Music by Lane 8 from the album Reviver with singer Chani Lena. It will revive you this hour on Echoes. If you're ever missing the sound of Pink Floyd, you can always dial up All India Radio and his music from the last decade. This is off the album Space.

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0: Lane 8, an electronic artist teaming up with singer Chani Lena from the band Polisa. This is Survive from the album called Reviver. And that came out of Bob Boylan, kind of a long, trancy piece called Traveling Ponder. I'm John DiLiberto. Thanks for traveling with me in this hour of Echoes today. You can get in touch with us at echoes.org. Jeff Town is the producer of Echoes. 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I've got music from their album, Aftertouch. We're also going to hear from an Australian band, Lalia, who have a wonderfully lyrical world fusion sound with a lot of live looping. 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
2: 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Our forecast from FLXweather.com, rain returns, mostly clear tonight, overnight lows in the mid-50s. Partly sunny early Wednesday, afternoon clouds, rain is possible, highs in the mid-70s. Mostly cloudy Thursday with scattered showers and highs in the mid-70s. 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
0: I'm John DiLiberto, and you're hearing Echoes from PRX. I've got some great new music this hour. If you're familiar with the band Dirty Projectors or another group called Coco, then you've heard the voice of Maya Friedman. She has just released her solo album, Under the New Light. And if you're familiar with the fusion band Special Effects, then you've heard guitarist Keely Minucci. He has a new solo album, Someone Singing, that is quite different from that.

New music by Keely Minucci from Someone's Singing, although no one sings on this album. It's all ahead on Echoes. Chris Bocas is a pretty interesting musician. She has been releasing ambient music for the last year or so under her own name. She also has a project called Larkinlyre that's a bit more acoustic. From their album, Music of the Extraordinary Voyages, this is The Orphan Returns Home.

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0: Colin Holmes taking us out into space, a ribbon of life from his album Emerald Waters, and that came out of Frost Lake with the ultimate thrill from The Weight of Clouds. I'm John DiLiberto. Thank you so much for being with me in this hour of Echoes today. Jeff Town is the producer of the show. 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
0: On a slow flow, Echoes, new music by Bodie Hart. They're a new age jazz ensemble mixing piano, cello, global percussion, and bass. It includes Mark Egan, the original bassist of the Pat Metheny Group. We'll also hear new music by Forrest Fang from Forever Cascades. I'm John DiLiberto, and it's coming up on Echoes from PRX.
3: 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Our forecast from FLXweather.com, rain returns, mostly clear tonight, overnight lows in the mid-50s. Partly sunny early Wednesday, afternoon clouds, rain is possible, highs in the mid-70s. Mostly cloudy Thursday with scattered showers and highs in the mid-70s. 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
5: There's been a nominal ceasefire in Gaza for almost a year, but hundreds are still dying. We hear the story of a family who saw one daughter killed and another seriously injured in a bomb attack.
6: I asked them, where is Ratil? Nobody answered. I asked my wife's cousins, where is Ratil? They said, in the morgue. I couldn't hold myself together.
4: Following a meeting with a collection of tech business leaders at the White House, President Donald Trump announced they'd signed a morally binding agreement and that artificial intelligence companies could regulate themselves.
5: Fighting between government forces and rebels is continuing in northern Ethiopia. We'll hear from somebody trapped in the historic town of Lalibela. That's coming up after the latest world news.
7: Live from NPR News, I'm Giles Snyder. The Supreme Court is allowing the Trump administration to resume, for now, deportations of migrants to countries other than their birthplaces. The court is to hear oral arguments on the case in December, as NPR's Sergio Martinez-Beltran reports.
8: The justices' brief order stayed a lower court order that blocked the third country deportations. The court's three liberal justices objected. The administration has said that a country's assurance that it will not engage in persecution or torture should be enough to deport a non-citizen to a country that's not their own. Solicitor General John Sauer told the justices third country deportations is, quote, an essential tool to remove certain aliens, including some of the worst criminal aliens. The policy has been used to deport tens of thousands of non-citizens to countries in Africa and Latin America, where their attorneys say the migrants face significant harms. Sergio Martinez-Beltran, NPR News, Austin, Texas.
7: Hurricane Polo's remnants are bringing more rain to the flood-struck southwest. Flood watches extend from Arizona into central Texas. In New Mexico, state officials report flooded roads and debris on highways. There have been several water rescues in Arizona. President Trump has released what the White House says is a voluntary accord with major tech companies on artificial intelligence, saying they've agreed to self-police AI development.
9: They love our country, they love the world, and they came together and they did something that few people really, it's almost like a constitution

0: I'm Brijbhanu Barua in Assam, and after the news, I'll be telling you about the world's biggest census.
1: The scale is staggering, and by definition, it significantly increases every time. Since last year, India is the world's largest populated country with 1.4 billion inhabitants and counting.
0: That's Mapping India, the world's largest count, after the very latest stories from the BBC World Service.
2: BBC News with Moira Alderson. Russia has carried out another massive attack on the Kyiv region of Ukraine overnight. At least two people were reported killed, including a child who was found buried under the rubble of a house. One of Kyiv's power plants has also been hit. The Chinese AI company Moonshot says it's conducting an internal review after a security firm said it had persuaded two of its AI models to discuss making chemical and biological weapons. The firm said they'd also discussed methods to carry out assassinations. An Emirati plane flying from Dubai to Tel Aviv in Israel was unexpectedly diverted and has now landed in Saudi Arabia. The Fly Dubai plane had transmitted a code used to report a hijacking. Israeli warplanes were scrambled in response, but Israeli media are now quoting security forces as saying the emergency was due to an altercation between the pilots aboard the flight. Africa's richest man, the Nigerian billionaire Aliko Dangote, is breaking ground today on the construction of a strategic oil refinery on the coast of Kenya. The ceremony is set to take place despite a court order to suspend the development while land disputes are resolved. The last US troops stationed in Iraq are set to withdraw today. It'll bring more than two decades of American military presence there to an end. The authorities in Puntland in Somalia say five crew members of a hijacked oil tanker were killed by pirates before security forces launched a planned rescue mission. A court in Tokyo has ruled that the human voice is legally protected after one of Japan's best-known anime actors claimed TikTok videos had featured an artificial intelligence clone of his voice. But the judge dismissed a demand from Kenjiro Tsuda for the removal of the videos. That's the latest BBC News.
0: I'm Brijbhanu Barua, and this is the documentary Mapping India, the World's Largest Count, from the BBC World Service. This is not just the biggest census in the world. It also has more questions than ever before, up from 29 to 40. Everyone must legally take part in the census, and the government has spent a lot of time and money trying to raise awareness of the count. So are people getting to grips with it? I'm on the streets of Guwahati, the gateway to the northeast of India, finding out.
3: May I have your attention, please? Train number 15658, Brahmaputra Main, from Kamakwai to Delhi via
4: Nandi. I'm Jyotirma Sharma, and I'm here from Royal Awas, Guwahati.
0: So when the census team comes to your door, what's the first thing you expect from them?
4: They'll be asking some personal questions like the numbers of people in my family, my father, mother, whatever the stuff that we all do.
0: So this census includes questions about caste.
4: Okay.
0: Like, how do you feel about being asked about that?
4: I won't say it's unnecessary, but as you know, I come from a, Brahmin family, but I do not have that kind of thinking, if a person who is a below caste than me, though I do not care much. I think of him as of the same level as me, I won't say hey, you cannot come and do some stuff like that. So I'm pretty cool with that. So I do not think it's pretty sensitive, but I don't think it's unnecessary because, majority of the people, they think it's necessary. So I'm not going to question that.
0: So tell me about your experience with the census. What did they ask?
5: First, they asked how many people live there, and they asked if the floors are tiled or otherwise. Then they asked about the number of rooms. However, they don't count the kitchen as a separate room. They asked about the condition of the bathroom and toilet. They asked if it was inside or outside the house. Then they asked about the drainage conditions. Basically, they were trying to assess the hygiene and sanitation. They also asked about our source of water. I told them we have to buy water. Oh, yes, they also asked about our roof, whether we have a tin roof or if it's terraced. Then they asked about electricity, and they even asked if we have a radio or if we listen to FM. I told them we have a TV, which prompted them to ask if we have cable TV. I said yes. Then they asked if we had Wi-Fi internet services. I said yes, we have CCTV in our house.
6: My name is Ashok Kumar Sharma. I'm a retired teacher.
0: What do you expect when the census people show up at your door?
6: I feel that the correct estimate of the socio-economic conditions of the country is essential. Based on these estimates, the government can take measures for economic reforms. That is what I feel is the point of a census.
0: Do you see taking part in the census as a duty?
6: It's important that we cooperate when they arrive. As a good citizen or a conscious citizen of India, I'll definitely cooperate when they come. It's our duty as well to participate and cooperate in this process.
0: What are your thoughts on caste being included in the census for the first time since 1931?
6: I believe there is a need for caste being included in the census. With the help of the caste census, the government can identify the socio-economic conditions and study how many have been uplifted and how many still require assistance. The government can then outline schemes and plans to further alleviate those sections.
0: As we've already heard, caste is the most controversial addition back in the census for the first time in 95 years. But caste is only one part of a much wider picture, as people will also be asked to declare the nationality this time. And the Indian census captures religion, language, household conditions, gender data, social and economic indicators, migration patterns, education, health, and the everyday realities of how people live. One of the most sensitive parts of India's census is language. Not just what people speak, but how those languages are recognized, grouped, or sometimes absorbed into larger categories. The government says the census rationalizes and classifies the mother tongue responses it receives, grouping people's self-reported speech into the official list of recognized languages.
7: We have 22 languages listed in the constitution as the scheduled languages to be provided patronage, state patronage. But there are far more than those 22, and those get neglected, particularly in the census process.
0: And the census makes a further distinction between what people say they speak and what the state chooses to recognize.
7: Languages are what the government recognizes, and mother tongues are what the people claim.
0: That distinction between official languages and people's mother tongues is at the heart of how India counts language. And few people understand its consequences better than linguist Ganesh Devi, who led the largest independent survey of India's languages.
7: So 1961 census had a list of 1,652 mother tongues. In 1971, and they showed only 108 mother tongues.
0: That single administrative decision erased more than 1,000 names from the official record and reshaped India's linguistic map for decades.
7: There was a principle introduced that was, if there are more than 10,000 speakers of a language, the mother tongue, then the government census would include the name. If not, that inclusion was impossible. So in 2011 census, which is the last census India held, it had a list of 1,369 mother tongues.
0: It's a rule that still applies today, and it means that many smaller languages never make it onto the list at all.
7: If the state does not acknowledge the presence of a mother tongue, a language, then there is a very good chance that that language may disappear for want of encouragement. So from 1961 to 2011, exactly half a century, close to 280 mother tongues in India, unfortunately, died.
0: For Ganesh Devi, the census doesn't just record languages. It can help sustain them or hasten their decline.
7: Many languages will be brushed aside, put down under the label all others. That is the worry.
0: It's the limits of the census language list that led Ganesh Devi to begin the People's Linguistic Survey of India, his own nationwide study to understand what the country speaks beyond the official categories.
7: In the past, I had done an exhaustive, comprehensive linguistic survey of the country, covering 780 living languages. And this was spread over more than a decade. I'm surprised that it ever got completed, because it's a very vast country and great diversity.
0: In the last census in 2011, the top five recorded first languages were Hindi, Bengali, Marathi, Telugu, and Tamil. And the two biggest second languages were Hindi and English, with English being the largest non-native second language. And while many languages struggle to be counted in full, the same is true of religion. In 2011, Hindus made up nearly 80% of the population, Muslims around 14%, with Christians, Sikhs, Buddhists, and Jains making up much smaller shares, and hundreds of other faiths placed into a single category marked other. But as Ganesh Devi argues, that box hides an entire world of religious practice.
7: Famously, India has been a place for giving birth to many religions. Some are very, very prominent world over, like Buddhism, Jainism, Sikhism, Hinduism. There is, of course, Islam. There are some other religions practiced by a smaller number of people. But there are also the nature worshippers, the indigenous communities. In India, people either belong to a caste or they belong to a tribe. The caste people are all these standard religions. The tribes do not fall within those religious brackets. They follow their own religions. But the options given in the census schedule of questions is your religion. Are you a Hindu, a Muslim, Sikh, etc., etc., or others? And so all these tribal communities with their religions will be described as other religions.
0: And that single word, other, is where hundreds of India's faiths disappear from view. One of the areas statisticians will be watching closely is how India counts women. Not just their numbers, but their work, their health, and their place in society. Here's Indian demographer Professor Amitav Kundu again.
8: Women are being underreported. And the underreporting is to the extent of around 1% or less than 1%. Woman employment is being underreported. You know, when you ask detailed questions, you do find that your census has a systematic bias against women's employment. Undercounting of women in India has been a chronic problem, and that we have tried to improve over time. If woman is employed, is she in the agriculture? There is a tendency of the male head of the household to say, no, she's not working, because there is a problem of property, right to land. So the head of the household would like to mention that the woman is not working, but actually she's working. And if that is recognized, the head of the household may think that she will put a claim on the property. So there is a tendency of undercounting household work of the woman significantly, which is about 2 to 3%, which is much higher than the undercount of the population per se.
0: And while the census asks women about fertility and records gender as male, female, or transgender, it doesn't ask anything about sexuality. India's census has never collected data on sexual orientation, and there are no plans to introduce those questions.
9: There are reality that census doesn't capture, and there is the reality that it does capture. Both affect women.
0: Indian demographer Sunilde Desai again.
9: What it doesn't capture always very well is the proportion of women who are working, because women's work often doesn't get counted well. You know, you sort of think, okay, women are raising chicken, they are raising children, they are doing it all simultaneously, and

0: Maybe it's just part of their housework instead of thinking of them as poultry farmers.
1: So women's activities don't always get counted very well. And that is a particular issue with census because census enumerators don't understand what women do. Women don't see themselves as working. But you know, the reality that census does capture, which has also been very important in India, has been that it was the census data which told us that India had more boys than girls. Every other country in the world has more girls than boys because there are more girls survive more. In general, the childhood sex ratio tends to be favoring girls. In India, it tends to favor boys. And that was the census was the first thing that picked it up. So now the question is, what are we going to find in this census? Whether this bias against daughters, which basically comes out of either neglect or sex selective abortion, has it disappeared?
2: Here's Indian-focused economist and demographer, Dr. Sangeeta Vyas.
3: Many women do, you know, piecework, sewing and things like that. So they're working in the home. They're earning not a whole lot of money, but like they're still earning some money for their labor. And that would be the kind of thing that I worry about being missed.
1: Basically, I think you don't need to change census as much as you need to train your enumerators to understand and ask the right questions. So I think that there was this one census, I believe it might have been 1981 census, where women's groups got together and they printed up posters and they distributed those posters to census workers to show them that all of these activities women could be doing, looking out of cow, collecting fuel and firewood and all that sort of things, should be counted as work. So I think what is needed is to train the census enumerators. And I believe that this is going to be the task for the next phase of the census.
2: And it's not just women's work that risks being undercounted. Disability is another area where the numbers may not tell the full story.
4: There are certain things where people would have hesitation in publicly giving the right information. For example, we have information on physically and mentally challenged people. India records very low percentage. United States would be something more than 15% of the people who will record some kind of a disability or a challenge. In the Indian context, it is much lower. It's 2%. And that's not because, you know, in a country which is relatively more malnourished and having less access to medical and other facilities, I would expect the percentage figure to be high. But since we don't have social security provisions, there's no advantage in my declaring that my child is challenged, because if you get some kind of benefit, there is an incentive to declare that. And there is a social taboo to say that my daughter has some eyesight problem or some automotor disability. So they try to hide that.
2: It means millions of people may be missing from the official record and from the services that depend on it. And despite new technology and a vast army of enumerators, there are still basic challenges facing India's census teams. Sunilde Desai again.
1: So the two areas of blind spot that are interesting and they're at the opposite end of the spectrum. One is actually homeless people. And capturing homeless people in any country is very difficult. US has to make great efforts and still doesn't succeed. So capturing people who are not located in a particular residence is a difficult task. The second area that we might have to look at is actually the rich people. Getting to the rich people is much harder than even getting to the poor people. So that might be something that census will have to make a greater effort.
2: So at both ends of society, there are people the census struggles to count, those with no address and those behind walls. The government says it's aware of these gaps. In its own census instructions, it describes houseless people as a vulnerable group needing special nighttime enumeration, and it tells states to prepare plans for areas difficult to access, including locked or restricted households, to make sure they're covered.
4: My first worry is about the option being given to the educated, organized sector, relatively middle class and the upper class, to fill up the questionnaire digitally online. Because I think presence of a person allows some kind of cross-checking. Somebody can't say, oh, I have nothing in my house, I'm very poor. And the person who is enumerator, who is sitting in front of you, so, you know, it has happened since I've been associated with some of the enumerators. They say they would mention about three children, and then you say, but I saw the another child here. Oh, yes, I forgot, you know, that is somebody is also there, which is related. So somebody being present makes the respondent read the concepts, understand the what is being required. On the other hand, if they are doing it casually and the for the middle class and the upper class, the time that they give is much less and they think it's a burden. You know, for the poor, it's a question of insecurity. They would like to be counted. But for the rich, it doesn't matter. So they might not really spend that much of time in responding if they are doing it digitally.
2: But Professor Amitav Kundu says there are even deeper blind spots.
4: The Registrar General in 2011 was a good friend and he used to share the fact that in the localities where the minority population lives or the areas where the Scheduled Caste, Scheduled Tribe population live, there is a demand that we have not been counted properly. Please, my house has not been visited. And it's quite possible that the enumerator found the house locked and collected the information. So they said we took special care of sending people because there is awareness that he should be counted.
2: And the Indian government is moving ahead with a separate count for what it calls the particularly vulnerable tribal groups, the PVTGs, saying that clearer data will finally correct decades of statistical invisibility. Another area the census will be watching closely is migration. Who's moving, where they're going, and how long they've been there.
5: India is known for its migration. We have the largest diaspora in the whole world. And as a country, India is also one of the most important recipients from other countries in the South Asian region.
2: Indian migration specialist Dr. Binoy Peter is the executive director of the Center for Migration and Inclusive Development.
5: Internal migration in India is many times larger than the international migration from the country, which means it's humongous. India being the most populous country in the world, there is substantial internal migration for various reasons. Over a period of time, there is significant migration from north to south. Corridors have evolved connecting northern Indian states to southern Indian states, particularly, I would say, eastern and northeastern states to southern Indian states. Because in the west, you have, for people from Rajasthan and Gujarat, you have Gujarat, Ahmedabad, Surat, these industrial towns. And then you have Mumbai. But rest of India towards central, eastern and northeastern side, people were moving towards southern state because climate change has been impacting agriculture. Then there is better access to education. And you also can liberate yourself from the caste-related vocations or occupations in your native place. You are not constrained to do what your caste identity demands in the rural area. So if you go out, you can do any work. The direction of migration is now towards south. Because of the acute shortage of workers, the wage rates are very high. I mean, in Kerala, you have the highest wage rates in the entire Indian subcontinent in the informal sector. So it's very difficult to hire a worker to get some heavy physical job done compared to hiring an accountant or a formal worker for a clerical job. So there are so many factors that are contributing to the evolution of new corridors towards southern Indian states from eastern Indian states. Some of the longest migration corridors have evolved over time in the past few decades, I would say. And these are going to stay.
2: So as we know, India is the world's most populous country. But the big question is, will it keep growing? Here's political scientist Gilles Venier.
6: The Indian census is the world's largest population enumeration exercise. The scale is staggering and by definition, it significantly increases every time. Since last year, India is the world's largest populated country with 1.4 billion inhabitants and counting. And since the last census was conducted in 2011, India has added about 200 million people to its population. That alone is more people than in the world's most populous countries. And so one can imagine that The logistics alone of conducting the Indian census is staggering.
2: And that sheer scale is why the census matters, because India's population story is changing fast. One of the biggest shifts is simply where people live.
4: In addition to the urban centers identified on the basis of the past census data, they're also using the satellite information, and that is happening in many countries. In India, we have not done it so far to see that the identification of the urban centers is not on the lower side. There's a major concern from the Indian planners that urban population is being underestimated. Since urban is being undercounted, overall development is also being underreported. Since urban figures are higher, the developmental indicators are higher than the rural development indicators, and if the urban population is undercounted, the overall reporting of development gets underestimated. But I think it's very important that we identify the urban centers properly.
1: Of course, we can tell that Indian population is aging, but where is that aging population located? We don't know.
2: Sonal De Desai again.
1: We don't know how much migration has taken place, because some states of India actually are seeing a large outflux of people from, you know, hilly states. People are moving down in search of jobs, leaving their elderly parents and sometimes women and children behind. So getting all this data will be very important, particularly when we start thinking about the number of elderly and who cares for them. I think the biggest concern, of course, is that the southern states have been experiencing fertility decline. So their population share in the country has gone down compared to the northern states. And if you are going to do reallocation of either resources or electoral votes based on the population count, there will be a reallocation and change in power structure between the northern and the southern states.
2: The census will also update the sex ratio at birth. One person watching the fertility decline closely is economist and demographer Sangeeta Vyas.
3: Fertility in India is declining quite rapidly, and this is happening despite relatively low labor force participation among women, and despite the fact that most women get married at a young age and most women have kids at a fairly young age. So I'm keen to see what these patterns are.
5: Despite a lot of incentives, women are not coming forward to go for children. The basic reason is because that's a motherhood penalty, we call it. Women has to bear more cost compared to men in terms of bearing children. Several states of India have much lower fertility than England and France. A TFR of France is 1.7. Several European countries have 1.5, 1.4, 1.2. But several of Indian states are 1.1, 1.2.
2: So if fertility is falling and some states are already at ultra-low levels, where is India heading next? Indian demographer Dr. Srinivas Goli from the International Institute for Population Sciences in Mumbai has been tracking the long-term trend.
5: We never thought that Delhi will be reaching 1.1 fertility in such a fast way. Actually, we are predicting that the population peak, if it is currently according to UN Population Prospect 2024, it is 2061. But it might come slightly earlier than maybe 2055 or even 2050. India might even get old before getting rich.
2: The census will give us the definitive count as it stands. But the deeper story is already clear. Fertility is falling. The South is aging. The North is still young. India may be far more urban than we think, and a population peak is likely to come sooner than expected. The census detail will show how the world's most populous nation is changing, and what that means for this diverse country's future. You've been listening to the documentary, Mapping India, the World's Largest Count, with me, Brijbhanu Barua, in Assam. The program was produced by Ashley Byrne and is a Made in Manchester production for the BBC World Service.
7: High inflation, even higher gas prices due to the war with Iran, and the highest mortgage rates on record since January 2025. Most Americans are feeling squeezed by economic conditions right now. 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
9: This is Alex Ritson with the newsroom. Donald Trump strikes a gentleman's agreement with America's AI bosses over safety fears, even as researchers claim they persuaded a Chinese system to talk about bioweapons. A special report from Gaza on how children are coping in the territory, which is still under near daily attack.
10: In the long run, people's immunity weakens. A patient would need to undergo surgery every day or every other day. Over the coming years, you will see the number of amputees rise daily, even if the war stops.
11: No.
9: A fly-Dubai passenger jet en route from to Tel Aviv reportedly sends a hijack code. Now officials say there may have been a fight between the pilots. Africa's richest man starts construction of a potentially game-changing oil refinery on disputed land in Kenya. And 50 years on from Stevie Wonder's most famous album, New Songs from the Key of Life. First, a full bulletin of the latest world news.
12: Live from NPR News in Washington, I'm Giles Snyder. Special Counsel Jack Smith was on Capitol Hill Tuesday, appearing before the Senate Judiciary Committee, where he defended his prosecutions of Donald Trump and pushed back against Republican efforts to paint him and his team as partisan.
13: My service has spanned both Republican and Democratic administrations. I am not a politician, and I have no partisan loyalty. My career has been dedicated to serving our country by upholding the rule of law and the core principles upon which our country was founded.
12: Smith said he stands by his decision to charge Trump. Republicans on the panel claimed his investigative tactics were not ethical. President Trump has released what the White House says is a voluntary accord with major tech companies on artificial intelligence, saying they've agreed to self-police AI development. Trump unveiled a one-page document on social media after meeting with tech executives for a Tuesday lunch at the White House. The agreement comes amid alarm bells sounded by AI executives who have called on the government to establish guardrails. A former Cornell University student's lawsuit alleging she was raped by seven male students in 2024 is renewing questions about how colleges deal with sexual assault. NPR's Alyssa Nadworny reports.
14: Title IX prohibits discrimination in schools based on sex. Under that law, the school's job is to make sure all students have a safe campus environment, equal access to an education. In the case of Cornell University, when the district attorney did not move forward with the criminal investigation back in 2024, the campus Title IX process got underway. In a statement, Cornell said its investigation took several months and led to expulsions and suspensions. The fraternity chapter was closed in 2024. Title IX has a lower burden of proof than a criminal case. But in recent years, there have been big changes. The Trump administration raised the burden of proof and also now requires schools to conduct, quote, live hearings with cross-examination. Alyssa Nadworny, NPR News.
12: Making a baby using gene-edited human embryos is effectively illegal in the United States, but at least two startups are hoping to change that. NPR's Rob Stein has more.
15: Origin Genomics in New York City and Preventive Bio in San Francisco are trying to produce enough evidence to convince regulators that it would be safe to use modified embryos for reproduction. The companies say gene editing embryos could help millions of babies from being born with rare but devastating genetic disorders. Critics, however, warn it may never be safe and worry that allowing gene editing of human embryos for any reason could open the door to someone trying to go further and create designer babies. Rob Stein, NPR News.
12: And from Washington, you're listening to NPR News. In Austin, Texas, the Venezuelan man who was shot in the back by immigration enforcement agents more than a week ago is facing assault charges. Federal prosecutors announced the charges Tuesday, alleging that 28-year-old Wilber Rafael Garces Perez tried to escape ICE officers who pulled him over after a judge issued a final order of removal. If convicted, Garces Perez faces up to 20 years in prison. The Education Department extending the enrollment period for student loan borrowers to lower their interest rates. NPR Sequoia Carrillo has more.
11: Nearly 2 million federal student loan borrowers have already enrolled in AutoPay and reduced their interest rate for the next 2 years. The initiative, announced by the Department of Education this summer, aims to get more borrowers back to regular repayment after the COVID-19 payment freeze. The department said borrower participation in AutoPay dropped from 83% in 2019 to just 40% in 2020.

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3: 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Rain returns, partly sunny early today, afternoon clouds, rain possible, highs in the mid-70s. Mostly cloudy tonight, maybe some rain, overnight lows in the mid-50s. Mostly cloudy with scattered showers Thursday and highs in the mid-70s. 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The Dublock Project in downtown Geneva hosts Phoenix Rising, mixed media and paintings by Marjorie Pearl Gurnett. A studio fire in 2022 destroyed the artist's work. Gurnett developed a new body of work born from the rare moment when everything inside stills and breaks open. Opening reception with live music happens Friday, October 2nd from 5 to 7. Details are at thedublockproject.org.
4: It's Morning Edition from NPR News. I'm Michelle Martin in Washington, D.C.
5: And I'm A. Martinez in Culver City, California. President Trump says tech companies can self-regulate the risks of artificial intelligence.
4: And he signed an executive order officially dubbing the technology superintelligence for government agencies. This came after the president met with dozens of top leaders in the AI field on Tuesday. The same day, he also rolled out an AI-driven website, America.gov, to help people navigate government services.
5: NPR's White House correspondent, Emily Fang, is with us to explain this. So, Emily, what happened at this meeting?
6: Good morning. So there were no press in the meeting itself, but then Trump came out and he told reporters afterwards about how people there had agreed companies could self-regulate on AI. And he argued if companies do break the law, then we have the Department of Justice or the FBI who could rein them in, though to point put a finer point to on that, if that were to happen, the U.S. would need to put AI laws on the books. And that didn't happen at that lunch. Instead, Trump posted a one-page document that CEOs from six of the big AI companies that were present signed. And in that document, it said companies would broadly monitor their models and make sure they don't hack other systems, for example. But the document didn't offer details on how this would work.
7: They don't want anything to go wrong. I mean, their companies are at stake. If something goes wrong, their companies are at stake. They're not going to let that happen. This is going to be all for the good, and we're going to have it be nice and safe. And they're really going to be policing each other.
6: And asked if this document was enforceable, Trump said it was, quote, morally binding. So the question remains whether powerful private companies can be trusted to follow through in perpetuity.
5: But it's morally binding. That might be enough. Now, which companies were participating in this meeting?
6: So there were about 30 tech executives present, and the people I want to note seated right next to Trump during this lunch meeting were NVIDIA's Jensen Huang, Elon Musk, and also present were CEOs from Meta, AMD, this chip designer. She was Lisa Su, the only female executive invited, actually. People from Amazon, Google. Notably, there were two representatives from Anthropic at the meeting, and that included co-founder Dario Amodei, who Trump does not have the best relationship with. If you remember, the Pentagon has effectively banned Anthropic, calling it a supply chain risk. That came after the company objected to the potential use of its projects for autonomous weapons. And Amodei has been outspoken for more AI regulation in the past couple of weeks. He was notably excluded from a state dinner with Chinese leader Xi Jinping last week. There was rivals from OpenAI were there. And I'll note that Anthropic is a financial supporter of NPR. Now, while Trump and Speaker Mike Johnson, who were also at this AI meeting, spoke glowingly about what they're calling the AI Accords, Amodei struck a more cautious note yesterday, and he suggested the mechanisms in that document agreed upon are still very much a work in progress. Listen here.
8: The mechanism, how we address those risks, is still under discussion, but we all need to work. We all need to work together to make sure that we can win and we can win safely.
5: All right. So we mentioned this AI power tool that Trump launched.

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1: Maybe some rain, overnight lows in the mid-50s. Mostly cloudy with scattered showers Thursday and highs in the mid-70s. 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
2: It's Morning Edition from NPR News. I'm A. Martinez in Culver City, California.
3: And I'm Michelle Martin in Washington, D.C. Good morning. U.S. forces have left Iraq more than two decades after the invasion that overthrew Saddam Hussein. The Iraqi government has declared it Sovereignty Day. In a few minutes, we'll speak with President Trump's former National Security Advisor, H.R. McMaster, who commanded troops in Iraq. But we're going to start with the details from Baghdad.
2: NPR's Jane Arav, who covered the war in Iraq embedded with the U.S. military, joins us from Baghdad. Jane, I mean, Sovereignty Day almost sounds like it's a festive thing. I mean, tell us what's happening there.
4: Well, I guess we should say this isn't the first time the U.S. has withdrawn. In 2011, after a disagreement with Iraq over the status of U.S. forces here, the military left. And then they were invited back 3 years later to fight ISIS. And they stayed since then as part of a U.S.-led international coalition fighting the militant group. Iraqi leaders and U.S. commanders held a ceremony in Baghdad this morning. It was closed to the press, but it will be broadcast by state TV in Iraq. And Iraqi's Prime Minister Ali Azadi told them that Iraq is entering a new phase, taking full responsibility for its own security. The last of the troops had pulled out before the deadline, but the U.S. military announced just this morning that they were gone.
2: Now, we've seen the Kurdish region of Iraq been hit pretty hard in the U.S. war with Iran. What's the reaction there to the U.S. forces leaving the area?
4: Well, there's really deep concern there. Kurdish leaders say they're being left defenseless. Iran and Iran-backed militias in Iraq have been really hitting hard a lot of the bases of armed Iranian opposition groups in the Kurdish region, as well as U.S. positions. Here in Baghdad, we went to what had been the Joint Military Command Center yesterday and found it under renovation. Every other time we've been there, there have been U.S. commanders working with Iraqi ones. From today, it's purely Iraqi. The Armed Forces spokesman, Sabah Numan, told us that the relationship with the United States will now move to more equal footing.
5: We had a very good work together. We had a friendship. We worked together. We thanks all efforts that the coalition did in all the countries. And we will continue this relationship in another way.
4: And he says they're now in discussions with the U.S. as well as Turkey and South Korea for things like radar systems to help counter missiles and drones. They're not a substitute, of course, for much more advanced U.S. air defenses.
2: Now, how are Iraqis feeling about all this?
4: Well, the Iran-backed militias that emerged after the U.S. toppled Saddam Hussein are definitely celebrating. They see this as a victory. But, you know, for most younger Iraqis, and this is a very young country, this very important development feels almost theoretical, abstract. They've never seen a soldier after U.S. forces withdrew from the cities and retreated to bases. But Iraq was occupied by the U.S. for 8 years. The U.S. ran this country. At its height, there were 170,000 U.S. soldiers here. So now there are huge economic and some security challenges, but it's a much more stable Iraq. And a lot of Iraqis are just enjoying the holiday. They want what they've always wanted for their families, a normal, peaceful life.
2: That's NPR's Jane Arav from Baghdad. Thank you, Jane.
4: Thank you.
3: Let's bring in retired Lieutenant General H.R. McMaster. General McMaster served as National

0: I'm Evan Dawson. Wednesday on The Next Connections, my guest is Tim Wu, the tech scholar who's written a number of books on the way technology intersects with our lives and why it can be a concentrated power and problem. He says technology has too much power, too much of our attention, too much everything. So what to do about all that? Tim Wu joins me to talk about it Wednesday.
1: 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Rain returns, partly sunny early today, afternoon clouds, rain possible, highs in the mid-70s. Mostly cloudy tonight, maybe some rain, overnight lows in the mid-50s. Mostly cloudy with scattered showers Thursday and highs in the mid-70s. 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In addition to the final farmers market of the season, there'll be trick-or-treating for children 12 and under, face painting, yard games, a beautiful booth contest, and more. Information is at cityofgenevany.gov. The community calendar is a public service of Finger Lakes Public Radio.

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1: 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Our forecast from FLXweather.com. Rain returns, partly sunny early today, afternoon clouds, rain possible, highs in the mid-70s. Mostly cloudy tonight, maybe some rain, overnight lows in the mid-50s. Mostly cloudy with scattered showers Thursday and highs in the mid-70s. 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
1: 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The Geneva Farmers Market hosts its second annual Fall Harvest Bash on Saturday, October 10th from 8 to 1. 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Information is at cityofgenevany.gov. The community calendar is a public service of Finger Lakes Public Radio.
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0: This is Morning Edition from NPR News. I'm Michelle Martin.
4: And I'm A. Martinez. The Make America Healthy Again movement, or MAHA, is known for embracing healthier eating and vaccine skepticism. It's been an important factor in helping President Donald Trump expand his appeal beyond a traditional conservative base, but a new poll by the Associated Press and KFF signals some potential discontent ahead of the midterms. Sarah Jane Tribble is here to explain. She's a reporter with our partner KFF Health News. Sarah, who are these potentially discontented people in this poll?
5: Right. So this is a poll of more than 2,000 registered voters, all of them rural people from small towns and farming communities across the country. Rural Americans, as you know, are a group that skews Republican, and they've been an important voting bloc for Trump in past elections. In this poll, about half of rural voters identified as supporters of the MAHA movement. And this is really interesting. These are voters who care deeply about health issues, but 68% of them said that President Trump's policies have not helped improve the health and well-being of their communities.
4: So some of the people who supported Trump and Republicans in the past are not fully satisfied now.
5: That's right. Mm-hmm. I spoke with Mike Jaeger from Iowa, who identifies as MAGA and MAHA, and he says the American dream is gone because institutions like the government, higher education, and corporate employers have failed.
6: We are not convinced the institutions have our best interest at heart. We don't believe they're looking out for America's best interest.
5: My reporting partner, Ellie Swenson, is a national politics reporter at the Associated Press. She was the first to speak with Jaeger, and he told her that he still expects Trump's health secretary, Robert F. Kennedy Jr., to right the ship.
4: Now, we've heard how the Trump administration loves to talk about parts of its health care agenda. For example, $15 billion rural health fund and efforts to lower drug costs. Is that making a difference to these people?
5: Yeah. Prescription drugs are a relative bright spot in the poll. About 30% of all voters said the administration had a positive impact on drug prices. But the prices, they said, are the most concerning are gas, groceries, and paying for health care. I talked with 62-year-old Kim Solis, who's an independent and lives in rural Texas. She and her husband have a handyman business and get their insurance on the Affordable Care Act's marketplace. The cost of that plan has skyrocketed. And Solis is worried about how her family could recover if something really bad happened.
7: Certainly we'd be in, you know, a world of hurt trying to take money out of savings or get it out of our 401k just to be able to do something about it. My brother-in-law, for an example, he has to have a shoulder replacement and he can't even afford it right now.
4: Yeah, that's rough. So what can these rural voters then maybe tell us about the midterms?
5: Yeah, I posed that exact question to Tim Slack, a sociology professor at Louisiana State University, and he studies rural demographics and economic issues. He was hesitant to predict anything specific, but he did say that rural voters are connecting the cost of gas and even groceries at the local Walmart with the Trump administration's policy choices. Now, to be clear, Slack doesn't expect rural Republicans to go to the polls and to vote for a Democrat, but he says they might just set this one out.
4: All right. Sarah Jane Tribble is with our partner KFF Health News. Sarah, thank you.
5: Thank you.
4: It's Morning Edition from NPR News. I'm A. Martinez.
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0: I'm Evan Dawson. Wednesday on The Next Connections, my guest is Tim Wu, the tech scholar who's written a number of books on the way technology intersects with our lives and why it can be a concentrated power and problem. He says technology has too much power, too much of our attention, too much everything. So what to do about all that? Tim Wu joins me to talk about it Wednesday.
1: 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Rain returns, partly sunny early today, afternoon clouds, rain possible, highs in the mid-70s. Mostly cloudy tonight, maybe some rain, overnight lows in the mid-50s. Mostly cloudy with scattered showers Thursday and highs in the mid-70s. 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Finger Lakes Public Radio wants you to know the Dublock Project in downtown Geneva hosts Phoenix Rising, mixed media and paintings by Marjorie Pearl Gurnett. A studio fire in 2022 destroyed the artist's work. Gurnett developed a new body of work born from the rare moment when everything inside stills and breaks open. Opening reception with live music happens Friday, October 2nd from 5 to 7. Details are at thedublockproject.org.

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2: Our forecast from FLXweather.com. Rain returns, partly sunny early today, afternoon clouds, rain possible, highs in the mid-70s. Mostly cloudy tonight, maybe some rain, overnight lows in the mid-50s. Mostly cloudy with scattered showers Thursday and highs in the mid-70s. 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
5: Let's get back to today's protest songs with three singers who are creating, producing, and releasing songs directly on TikTok, Instagram, and YouTube. Still with us, singer and songwriter Carsey Blanton. And let's bring some new voices into the conversation. Joining us from Los Angeles is Philip Labus. He's an actor, screenwriter, musician, and lyricist. He recently released his new album, Good Guy with a Gun. Philip, welcome to 1A.
6: Thanks for having me.
5: And we're also joined by Jesse Wells. He's one of the most successful new folk rock singer-songwriters, and he's currently on his Red Tour across the U.S. Jesse, thanks for joining us.
7: Good morning.
5: And we're also hearing from you. Juanita in Oxford says, I'm from the Joan Baez, Bob Dylan era, so protest songs are part of my DNA. My favorites now are Jesse Wells for his boldness and Elle Cordova for her lyrics. I'm old, but staying connected. Jesse, you've described what you do as singing the news, making these solo topical videos that you post directly on social media. And you've gotten a lot of comparisons to Bob Dylan and Woody Guthrie. When and why did you start writing and performing political songs?
7: I started in early 2024. My dad had a heart attack, and that kind of rocked my world. And then I got sober, and I started singing the news, yeah.
5: Well, you've recently released Masks Off. It's about toxic patriotism and corruption.
7: I can't.

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2: 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Our forecast from FLXweather.com, rain returns, partly sunny early today, afternoon clouds, rain possible, highs in the mid-70s. Mostly cloudy tonight, maybe some rain, overnight lows in the mid-50s. Mostly cloudy with scattered showers Thursday and highs in the mid-70s. 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
3: From WXXI News, I'm Evan Dawson, and this is Connections. If you ever feel like you don't love the way tech affects your life, but you don't feel like you have a choice, I think you will appreciate the conversation with my guest this hour. If you love technology, I think you'll appreciate the conversation with our guest this hour. There are very few voices in the American discourse who have been more central to the conversation about how to regulate big tech and the problems with the concentration of power in technology than Tim Wu. He's a law professor at Columbia Law School. You might remember him as a former New York State Lieutenant Governor candidate. He ran back in 2014, got 40%, lost to Kathy Hochul. He's written books. He's worked in the Biden administration. His new book is The Age of Extraction, How Tech Platforms Conquered the Economy and Threaten Our Future Prosperity. And we're going to talk about what he means coming up on Connections.
4: Live from NPR News, I'm Lakshmi Singh. Junior military leaders are expected to hear today about more cuts among the top brass when Defense Secretary Pete Hegseth addresses them today. NPR's Quil Lawrence reports Hegseth has reshaped the senior ranks of the force.
5: Last year, Hegseth commanded senior leaders from all over the world to attend a speech where he mostly talked about themes from his book, The War on Warriors. This year, it will be junior officers and enlisted leaders in the audience, handpicked in part for their physical appearance. Hegseth is expected to announce a 20% cut of admirals and generals posts on top of the purge he's already conducted of senior officers, many of them black or female. Hegseth has often cited cultural issues and says he's restoring a warrior ethos to the military. Critics in Congress say Hegseth should be consulting with lawmakers and offering explanations for firing highly experienced and widely respected military leaders while the country is at war. Quil Lawrence, NPR News.
4: And according to a memo from Hegseth yesterday, the Defense Department will also no longer appoint civilians as tenured college faculty at the U.S.'s military service academies. Well, 23 years after the U.S. invasion of Iraq, American forces are officially out. NPR's Jane Raff says this is not the first time the U.S. has withdrawn.
6: In 2011, after a disagreement with Iraq over the status of U.S. forces here, they left. And then they were invited back by Iraq 3 years later to fight ISIS. So they've stayed since then as part of the U.S.-led international coalition that has been fighting the militant group.
4: NPR's Jana Raff reporting. NPR has learned of a plan for a massive new data center on federal land in Utah. NPR's Jeff Brumfield reports it would involve building hundreds of nuclear reactors.
7: The proposal seen by NPR came from the company Valor Atomics. Valor already has a test reactor operating in Utah, but it wants to build around 450 more small nuclear reactors on 9,000 acres of federal land. The reactors would provide power for data centers, among other things. Neil Clark with the Southern Utah Wilderness Alliance says Valor isn't the only company quietly seeking to build data centers on public land.
8: It's pretty obvious that they are trying to keep these proposals and these processes totally under the radar to make sure the public is kept in the dark.
7: The Bureau of Land Management says the public will have an opportunity to comment on the proposal after the agency reviews the application for completeness. Jeff Brumfield, NPR News.
4: Federal judges ruled that the Trump administration can deport the Palestinian-born leader of Wisconsin's largest mosque. The government said Salah Sarsour poses a foreign policy threat. It cites terrorism convictions in Israel from decades ago. The administration also accuses Sarsour of lying about it when he applied for a green card, but the judge rejected that argument. You're listening to NPR News.
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10: You are listening to WXXI News. I'm Michaela Singleton. Rochester's Democratic Assembly members are putting up $250,000 of member initiative money for a comprehensive study of the state's struggling early intervention program. That program provides therapeutic services for children 3 and younger who have developmental delays or disabilities, and there are long wait lists for some of those services. Bridget Hurley is with the Children's Agenda. The delegation is directing that money to this nonprofit so that it can hire a consultant to do the study.
11: We want New York's infants and toddlers with developmental delays and disabilities to get the life-changing services they need and have a right to. What we need now is a roadmap to a better system, and that is what this research is going to provide for us.
10: Advocates and lawmakers have long said reimbursement rates for providers are far too low, causing many of the highly educated people who would deliver services, it has them leaving for other jobs. They are also concerned there may be other gaps in the system yet to be discovered. Republican gubernatorial candidate Bruce Blakeman visited Chi-Lai on Tuesday, announcing his plans for cutting taxes in New York. Among his top priorities is cutting funding for services to asylum seekers.
12: They get free food, free housing, free transportation, and a free cell phone just by landing in New York State and claiming asylum. They're not New Yorkers, they're not Americans, and they haven't earned anything. There's no requirement that they earn anything. And we're paying for it.
10: According to state data, New York currently spends an average of $780 million annually on services for asylum seekers. That is equal to less than one-third of 1% of this year's state budget. Blakeman will face incumbent Kathy Hochul in the general election on November 3rd. Thank you for listening today at noon, and join us again tomorrow.
3: From WXXI News, this is Connections. I'm Evan Dawson. Our connection this hour was made on January 24th, 1994, in the final minute of NBC's Today Show. The show had just posted their email address for the first time, and anchors Bryant Gumbel and Katie Couric were struggling to understand what that meant. Gumbel said it seemed to have something to do with the internet, and then he asked, "What is internet?" Anyway, it led to this exchange.
13: Internet is that massive computer
14: right.
13: network,
14: mm-hmm.
13: the one that's becoming really big now.
15: What do you mean that's big? How does one, what do you write to it, like mail?
13: No, a lot of people use it and communicate. I guess they can communicate with NBC writers and producers. Allison, can you explain what internet is?
3: In those days, well, the internet could have been anything. Back in the 1990s, many people were hopeful that the internet would bring new opportunity, and not just for a select few companies or individuals. It would be the opening of opportunity to people who could now compete and thrive. It would lead to a better served public, a better informed public who had more information at their fingertips than ever before. Somewhere along the way, Tim Wu writes, things went wrong. The early dreams for the internet gave way to the reality. A whole lot of concentrated power, growing inequality, and a general public that is more anxious, more lonely, and pretty poorly informed. How did we get here? Tim Wu is a Columbia Law School law professor. He's written several previous books about technology and the law. He worked in the Biden administration as the special assistant to the president for technology and competition policy on the National Economic Council. He got 40% of the vote in the Democratic primary for lieutenant governor back in 2014, coming in second to Kathy Hochul. He coined the phrase net neutrality. He's one of the leading voices in the conversation about how to regulate big tech, or whether to regulate big tech. And his newest book is an argument that we've allowed big tech to become too concentrated, extracting too much wealth and stealing too much of our time. Today, Tim Wu is giving a public lecture at SUNY Geneseo. It's the 2026 Walter Harding Lecture at SUNY Geneseo, happening at 4:30 this afternoon at Doty Recital Hall. It is free and open to the public, but first, he's our guest on Connections. Tim, welcome. Thank you for being here.
14: Oh, it's so great to be here. Thank you for having me.
3: So if you go back to the 1990s, when people were asking, what is internet?
14: that was amazing. That clip.
3: Have you not heard that clip before?
14: Honestly, never.
3: Oh,
14: never.
3: Wow.
14: And I don't know who found it. That's an amazing, clip.
3: That's a good one. So what should we have done differently with the internet? If we had taken a different fork in the road that would have led to a very different sort of usage and experience with the internet, what might it have looked like over the last three decades?
14: It's a great question. Part of my book's message is that structure is destiny. And we really were hoping in the 90s and early 2000s that just like good vibes would carry us through. What things could have looked like, in my view, is a little more like Wikipedia still is. You think about Wikipedia, it has, you know, huge amounts of traffic. Back then, it was about equal to Google. Jimmy Wales, who ran Wikipedia, he was a little older than the other guys, and he's like, if we accept advertising, become commercial, and hope we'll still be good, it's never going to work. And so he just, you know, forewent. And I think if we really believed what we said back then, we needed to make a lot more stuff nonprofit. Actually, frankly, like NPR or PBS, like structure it differently and not.

0: 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Life opens up.
1: Today, is there? I'm thinking Senator Warren, perhaps. I'm trying to think of others who might be in that category.
2: Bernie Sanders. I think there's actually a dedicated minority of people. Frankly, I think across the board, even bipartisanly, there's a lot of people who think there's too much concentrated power and things are out of balance. And I guess I mean across the country. Politician-wise is a very different story. You know, I think it's a good example where the elected politicians don't do what most people want.
1: Well, that's an interesting way of looking at it, because take Facebook, for example. So I want to listen to a clip that Mark Zuckerberg talking recently, Meta CEO, of course. And in the clip, some of the background is he's talking about where AI is taking us, but he's also basically saying, we're trying to give the public what the public wants. We're just trying to give you a better life. We're trying to make things easier for you. And in this clip, he's talking about in the next 5 years, how AI is going to transform your life and just basically take over tasks, and you can outsource a lot of what you do to it. Let's listen.
3: So that, I think, is a real, that's a real thing for privacy and security and trust. And if you're going to have an agent that knows a lot about you, which I would guess pretty much we all are going to have that. I mean, I think you fast forward 5 years, like everyone is going to have an agent that like really intimately understands your goals and everything around you and can help you get stuff done.
1: In 5 years, we're all going to have an agent that knows almost everything about us and can help us get stuff done. My first reaction to that was, I don't want that. I know a lot of people who don't want that. And I don't know why Mark Zuckerberg thinks that we want that. But you can hear in the clip, part of the reason he's saying that is he's being asked about, well, doesn't AI already steal too much of your data? Are we actually protected? And he's basically saying, well, that's going to be good for you, because they're going to get to know you so well that they'll just do everything for you. Take me through what you hear when you hear that clip.
2: Well, I hear the same mistakes that were made in the early thousands, or the same promises, shall we say, which is the promises that we're going to make you better, focused on you, when in fact there's another set of masters being served. You know, scripture says you can only serve one master at once. And if you look at the history of, say, Facebook, yes, they wanted to connect you with your friends and family, but they also wanted money from advertisers, and they also wanted to keep you on the site indefinitely, get you addicted, stuck to it. So, you know, if they truly somehow were a charity or something that was creating robots that would serve you, it would be one thing. But what they want, frankly, is capture. Frankly, is dependence. And then dependence in such a way that you can be harvested as the resource.
1: In reading some of the criticism of your book, such as there is some, it generally says, Tim Wu is not giving people enough agency. People do not have to give Meta their time. They do not have to give Facebook their time. They do not have to be on their phone all day. They don't have to be addicted to this tech. And there's a lot of personal choice here being misrepresented as you are captured, or your attention has been extracted from you as if you don't have a say in it. What do you say to that?
2: I'd say structure is destiny. You know, we've created an environment where it's like living in a casino. And like, maybe your willpower is strong. Maybe you can, you know, walk through a casino every single day and never think, hey, maybe I'll put a bet down and win this time. But, you know, the structure of the environment is designed to make you lose. And so I don't know why we've created a life where you have to have the willpower, like incredible willpower, to overcome temptations in every life. Otherwise, you fall into addiction. I mean, and not only in tech world, like, you know, you can become a drug addict, you become in debt, you become like a million different things. We've set up society centered on this theory of willpower that requires like Greek god-like willpower to resist every temptation. And actually, the Greek gods weren't good at that either.
1: There's a lot of myths and good lessons about that. My 14-year-old was asking me this morning, why did I hear LeBron James doing a Kelce ad? He said, LeBron James is like a billionaire. Why does he need to be on the Kelce payroll?

0: Or maybe it was Polymarket. Fact check me on that one, Producer Mega. It's one of them. I mean, I get the two mixed up. But he was going, isn't that stuff bad for people? And I said, yeah, I think it is. I do think the betting markets are not good for people in general. And I don't know why LeBron James needs to be on the payroll of that, other than he is a wealthy person. He is in league with other wealthy, powerful people. And this is sort of a new way to sort of extract from people. I don't think LeBron James is trying, like, would tell you, Tim, that I want to be in league with people who are just extracting. I think it's just where business interests are here. So what do you see there with the way that people are now behaving? Again, your critics are going to say, you don't have to get on Polymarket. You don't have to be on Facebook. You don't have to be on that.
1: Well, I would say first, I am a big believer in human agency. And in my own life, I kind of think it's really important to make your own decisions. But we have set up an environment which is rigged for most people to fail. And gambling is a great example. I mean, normalization of gambling, which actually was gambling is banned by the New York State Constitution originally, and then we created all these exceptions, is a recognition of the fact that, you know, people are bad at controlling themselves when faced with enormous temptations. And, you know, it's one thing when you had to drive to a casino. It was tough. Having it everywhere is just going to ruin lives. You know, it's just going to ruin people's lives because we are fallible. We are human. And yes, we make choices, and I completely agree with that and think it's important. But I get back to this point, is why do we set ourselves up to fail?
0: Well, so your book kind of, in many ways, and I want to talk coming up here about five steps toward autocracy. I want to talk about, you know, the real perils that you see in front of us, and not least of which I do want to ask you about, you know, your general thoughts about AI, but we'll come back to that in a second.
1: Mm-hmm.
0: When Zuckerberg is talking about the way that we behave and the way that we're going to outsource some of our lives to AI, it, to me, has echoes of your book that says he wants you to feel like you need it.
1: Right.
0: He needs you to feel like you have to have these products.
1: Yes.
0: Would you agree with that?
1: Yes. I mean, I think competition in our time has become less about better quality products or whatever and more about who can best kind of capture a dependency where you need these products and you're loyal to them. And I think that's what he wants. The other thing I'll say is there's a big question about the power relationship, which is really important, which is to say he's sort of presuming you have this, you know, assistant robot servant, AI servant that does everything you want faithfully, you know, that is fundamentally your tool or your instrument, you know, that would be great. But I have my doubts as to whether that is the way it's going to be engineered. Frankly, speaking about AI, I think right now we're at the early stages. And in fact, AI generally does what we say. But I think increasingly it'll be like, well, maybe we'll have this discussion about couches, but maybe I've gotten money from this couch maker. And maybe it's going to sort of steer you towards the idea you need to buy a new couch. You know, it's not long before.
0: Well, isn't that what Facebook already does?
1: It does. And, well, I don't know about its AI product, but it, certainly Facebook, the Meta, we're talking about the Facebook
0: Meta,
1: product.
0: Yes.
1: Yeah. No, but Facebook product, absolutely. I mean, that's the whole MO. It goes back to my opening point is, frankly, these things should be nonprofits having commercial motives where they have the goal of trying to hook you and then extract money from you. I just think it's a setup for really like a repeat of what happened with the internet, but worse.
0: Do you want an AI assistant handling your calendar, booking your trips, making decisions for you?
1: The last thing, making decisions for me, no. Do I want and do I already use AI to tell me if I missed any important emails over the last week? Yes, I like that. But all of it depends on whether I'm in control of it or not. And I think the future, it's sort of jumped over in Mark Zuckerberg's story, where we're talking about personal tech and a very loyal AI. What if we flip things around and in a sense, you're working for the AI effectively, or you have a job suddenly where you're used to be asked to do 10 things and you're asked to do, you know, 3,000 things with an AI. Suddenly it's turned all around and you're the one working for the AI instead of you're an appendage to the AI instead of it being subject to your commands.
0: Talking to Tim Wu, his newest book is The Age of Extraction, How Tech Platforms Conquered the Economy and Threaten Our Future Prosperity. You can see his public lecture this afternoon. It is the 2026 Walter Harding Lecture at SUNY Geneseo, happening at 4:30 this afternoon at Doty Recital Hall. It is free and open to the public. And I mentioned earlier this hour that so Tim gets invited to go work in the Biden administration. And, you know, it had there been an eight-year term, maybe he had more time to kind of bear fruit there. But I was asking Tim before the show, like my sense being the outsider was that you, maybe Lina Khan, get invited to the Biden administration and you're the trust busters, but you're with a lot of Democrats who are not trust busters, who are not as interested in going after big tech. And did you feel like when you were in the Biden administration that you were sort of held on a tight leash, or did you feel like you had room to work in that?
1: I honestly would say that the president gave us room to work. But I would say that we had, you know, not only the wealth and resistance of the companies, we did sue. I feel like this is sort of lost, but we did, in fact, win we won a monopolization case against Google, two monopolization cases. Again, we sued Apple, sued Amazon.
0: Sued Ticketmaster?
1: Sued Ticketmaster.
0: Did you win that one?
1: We won that one. Actually, what happened?
0: Remind people what happened with Ticketmaster.
1: Well, actually, that talks about this. This brings us to this administration. We sued Ticketmaster on the premise that Ticketmaster is an abusive monopoly, which I think if you pulled the average, you know, if you pulled America, you'd probably get 99% on that. Yeah, the 1% being employees of Ticketmaster and scalpers. And that case, the federal government filed, the states also filed. The Trump administration came to power and they're like, "Yeah, we can settle this." They just dropped out of the lawsuit. So actually the state in the middle of trial. So the states took that one to the finish line. So, you know, there is something of a rebirth of antitrust and trust busting. It is an uphill battle. The, I guess, forces of concentrated economic power have a lot of lawyers. A lot of judges are skeptical. It's hard. The judges are actually pretty challenging. But the White House, it wasn't their only priority. And frankly, the greatest barrier for us was Congress. We could not get anything. We wanted to strengthen the antitrust law. We wanted to write privacy law. You notice we don't have a privacy law. I wasted I don't know how much of my life trying to pass a privacy law through Congress. Nothing. And no one ever says, we don't like this. They just push comes to shove, never pass the laws.
0: Okay, the average person, I think, hears about privacy.
1: Yeah.
0: And they feel uneasy. We talked about the fact that if you talk about a couch today, the next time you open Facebook, you're going to see an ad for a couch. And people feel like they're being listened to all the time. People feel very weird about it. Or frankly, they feel like their privacy is being infringed. But what is a tangible way of changing the law? If you had your way and Congress was on board, what would have changed?
1: Well, I think for one thing, I worked on children's privacy, of all things. You would think maybe if you're under the age of 16, you shouldn't have all your data being sucked up by, like, you know, the platforms and then processed and trying to, you know, target ads to teenagers and like tweens. I couldn't even get that passed. I mean, that there's a,
0: well,
1: you know.
0: Who opposed you?
1: Well, that's the whole thing. It's this big, murky mystery. No one's, oh, we really care about. And then we.
0: So everybody tells you, yes, we're on board. We care about this.
1: I think when it comes down to it. And big tech's quiet about it, too, because child privacy, they don't want them in the other side of. But when the moment comes, when it comes, somehow nobody really moves the bill. I guess you honestly have to blame leadership. Or you have to blame leadership or the people who take donations from big tech and ultimately call in their opposition secretly to Chuck Schumer, who then kills it quietly.
0: So to be clear here, the Republicans are in power now, but when you were in the Biden administration, the Democrats were in power.
1: Yes.
0: And you still had that problem.
1: Couldn't get anything, could not get bills to protect children's privacy through Congress, through a Democratic Congress. That's where we are in this country.
0: Children's privacy.
1: Children's privacy. Do not send targeted ads to my children. Who's on the other side of that argument? Verbally, nobody. Behind the scenes, a lot of senators, I don't know actually, because it's all secret. And there's no accountability in our party, as far as I can tell.
0: Well, one
1: my
0: of your,
1: party, sorry.
0: One of your senators is Chuck Schumer. And
1: it's true.
0: Have you talked to him about this?
1: We made our dissatisfaction clear, I guess. I personally have not said, how did you not let this pass? And they, you know, actually the House was also involved. There's so many people who failed us in that setting. I getting into it is just so very painful because actually Nancy Pelosi ultimately wouldn't advance any of these bills because of California's interest. It's very disappointing. That's all I'll say.
0: Ooh, talking to Tim Wu about his experience in the federal government trying to get different tech laws enacted. So I want to talk about how you would break up big companies if you could. Mm-hmm. So the mechanism and what that would also look like, because when you poll the public is not generally a big fan of tech right now. You would think politically there would be a moment for this. I take your point that if we can't get children's privacy passed, we're probably not getting anything passed. But part of your argument is that it doesn't even serve the public well. The term that I can't say that I would euphemize and say is encrapification. Will you mm-hmm. define that first?
1: Sure. I'll give credit to my old friend Cory Doctorow. Cory makes the point, and I agree with this, and it's my book is all about extraction. His is about encrapification. I'm going to avoid FCC fines.
0: Yes, please.
1: By the way, I'm an FCC. I understand those laws pretty well. So it is a cycle by which once a company gains monopoly or market power, it has no need to improve itself and, in fact, has strong incentives to unimprove itself, to make itself worse in order to harvest more money or attention or data out of you. You know, so like think about, I don't know, Google's gotten worse over the last 15 years. Google, let's say in 2010, in many ways, just gave you what you wanted and almost no ads. But bit by bit, they felt the extreme pressure, despite their early promises, to add more and more ads. And now you can't really tell what's advertised result and what's a real result. I'm talking about the search engine.
0: Yep.
1: So, I mean, that's just a good example. And it's all in the interest, to use my phrase, of extraction, of trying to get as much as you can, far in excess of the value provided. And yeah, and you were asking me I could get into what we do about that, but I'll leave it there.
0: Okay, but just kind of expanding on the idea, I don't know hardly anybody who thinks Facebook's a better product today than when they started using it probably more than a decade or almost 2 decades ago.
1: Yeah.
0: Same with Twitter, although Twitter, of course, had an ownership change and a change of direction.
1: Yeah.
0: But I think Twitter was already sort of trending in that direction.
1: I wish we had found a way to block that merger, by the way. When I was in the White House, we didn't.
0: What was the conversation like about Musk taking over Twitter?
1: Is there a way, you know, is there, we felt strongly that, I felt strongly, I should say, that he was going to destroy value and probably, he was going to both destroy value and also, you know, it's almost like a broadcaster. Not be a trusted, public-interested figure. You know, like in broadcasting, frankly, we're on a broadcast right now. You're held to certain duties about the public and trying to, you know, perform in the public interest. It seemed very clear to me that Twitter was not going to be run in the public interest. And so I was saying, you know, this is like broadcasting. We need to have some kind of public interest standards for the main, you know, speech platforms who have so much control over it, or else it's going to become a propaganda outfit, which is frankly why we have broadcast standards, because we had the example of Nazi Germany and other, you know, terrible propaganda, Japan, other problems in the 1930s, is why we moved to requiring some kind of public interest out of our broadcasters. But there's no legal authority to do that, and everything prophesied happened.
0: But you know, the critics are saying, well, sure, when Jack Dorsey leaves and Elon Musk comes in, you don't like his politics. Now it's a problem for the public. You didn't feel this way before. It's all about the politics of the person behind it. What do you say to that?
1: I don't think that's true. I think that I would say with all broadcasters, I'd say this about any public broadcasters, is they should be held to a public interest standard because their product is not like a toaster or something. It has the power to influence minds, to create the kind of society you live in. And we've always felt that needs to be subject to a public interest standard. So it's not about politics. You know, if you had some radical left-wing takeover of Twitter, I don't think Dorsey was quite that. I also think they should be held to a public interest standard. I think we need to get real about this.
0: Yeah. I don't think Jack Dorsey was the mirror on the other side of Musk. I agree with you on that. But I'm just trying to understand where the critics are going to come in and hear you say, well, you're in the Biden White House and you only had a problem when Musk comes in. Or your critics will say, hey, the Biden White House only wanted to throttle speech when it was speech they didn't like about the pandemic, trying to control what YouTube was putting out. Did the Biden administration overreach with some of those efforts on the pandemic?
1: No, I'm glad you got into that. You know, that I think we've lost the sight of what the public interest is in some ways. When we think that trying to prevent people from publishing clear medically unsound and deceptive ideas about cures for COVID, you know, for the COVID virus, that we think that's a violation of the public interest. I think that if anything, it wasn't like people were out there. I mean, now we have Trump saying, I don't like what you say, so I'm going to ban you from the White House or, you know, things like that.
0: Trump is one of the most anti-free speech, probably the most anti-free speech president.
1: We're in a totally different dimension. We were saying it's dangerous to have people advertising or talking about these quack cures that are costing people money and possibly their lives. And I think that's a totally different kind of public interest standard than, you know, trying to censor your critics.
0: So let me try to push on that from where your critics would come in. I think they would say a couple of things. I think they would say, first of all, the antidote to speech that is harmful or speech that you don't like is more speech that is corrective or disputes that. And then in the marketplace of speech, you have got to allow for more speech, not less. I think they would also say that you may point to something that's totally off the cliff quackery and obviously medically untrue, but there's plenty of gray area stuff. And do you want to be litigating or being the arbiter of where the actual we can't publish line is? I mean, not everything is off the cliff quackery. Sometimes there is some questionable stuff or some bad ideas that are, you know, a little less certain. And does the government want to call balls and strikes on every one of those videos on YouTube, et cetera?
1: Well, yeah. So I don't think the government wants to actively be involved in arbitrating what is, you know, the right answers or the wrong answers. At the same time, when stuff is obviously fraudulent quackery, it's irresponsible for government not to use its powers. We have false advertising laws. We have product disclosure laws. You cannot just go out there and sell a product, say this will cure cancer, and think that's a legal product. I think people have forgotten that there was a whole movement to destroy patent medicine and an age of quack medicine. And that's the reason we invented the FDA, the Federal Trade Commission, false advertising laws, because people are desperate people are easily, I guess I would say, defrauded by false medical claims. And so this is not something like we were trying to invent. There's a long tradition of policing false medical claims. And government at some point has to make the call and say, like, if you cannot substantiate that you can cure cancer, you cannot advertise saying you cure cancer because or whatever else you're saying you do. And that is sort of the baseline of a society that is not fraudulent. So I think that's forgotten, I guess I'd put it that way.
0: Okay. Now, to put a bow on the encrapification conversation.
1: Yes.
0: Your point is, I think, well understood up to a point, and then I want more explanation. When you say, when a company gains market share and then becomes essentially a monopoly, it doesn't have to improve because it doesn't have competition.
1: Yeah.
0: So it's got that monopoly power, but then you said it's also incentivized to put actually a worse product out there. And this is where I would say, wait a second. Doesn't putting a worse product out there, intentionally or not, doesn't that open the door to some kind of reemergence of competition if people are truly turned off by the quality? Why is there an incentive to, over time, to do worse for the customer?
1: To increase your margins. So doing worse usually means increasing the amount of advertising or increasing the amount of data you take from people, or spending less on, I guess, say, policing spam or other problems. So it's all in the interest increasing your own profit. So that is where the incentive comes from. Does that, you know, open the door? Possibly. The very sort of definition of a monopoly is that they have created barriers to entry. That's a technical term, but they've created a moat or some protection such that they can get away with it. That's the problem with monopoly. And you're right, if you take it too far, and, you know, it's sort of amazing. I mean, so take Google as an example.
0: Yeah.
1: So Google hasn't search has not really been something that's advanced, like an advanced product for like 10 years now. But Google held its market share. How did it do it? Well, it didn't necessarily have a better product, so it started paying everybody in order to hold its position. And that's what our antitrust case focused on. I think the $28 billion they were paying people to make sure that Google was always first. So after a while, you know, the incumbent or the company can hold on even though they make their product worse. And that's if they make it too bad, eventually they'll collapse. But companies can last a long, long time. Mm-hmm. The job of my view of trust busting, antitrust, is actually to expose a company to a challenger by taking away its major defenses.
0: Well, as you've written about, Google has also bought up competitors. Facebook bought Instagram and WhatsApp as examples. So you eliminate the competition in the marketplace. Is it simply making a decision that mergers like that or acquisitions are not allowed? Once a company gets large enough, do you see a government mechanism to bust them up? So tell us what that would actually look like if you had your way.
1: Mm-hmm. Well, is what you just said. It is important, and the government failed to do this in the early 2010s, prevent a company from buying its most important challengers or competitors. You know, if you can just buy off anyone, if you have enough money, then you defend yourself with your cash. I think, you know, there's no one-size-fits-all solution. I think that Google search was well defended enough that they should have forced them to sell off the Chrome browser in the antitrust case we brought. The judge would not go there. So I think it's I think that's important. But I've also come to think over time, at some point you have to accept that, say, a company like Amazon is, you know, you don't want to break it because it's an efficient product and it is useful. The problem there is more like a utility problem. I mean, imagine electric networks, to take an example, the electricity to your house. Imagine they could charge anything they want. You know, what would they charge? You know, I don't know. You want to pay $1,000 a month? You want to pay $2,000? I mean, you'd pay it. And we have totally given up on the idea of some things being utilities and there being some upper limit on what you should pay to them. And I think that has a lot to do with the affordability crisis in our time.
0: Last question before the break, and then after the break, we're going to welcome feedback. I've got emails already for Tim Wu. It's connections at WXXI.org. If you want to email the program, as always, you can join the chat if you're watching on the WXXI News YouTube page. If you want to call the program, it's 844-295-TALK, 844-295-8255. If you're the one person who's listening who thinks Facebook's better today than 10 years ago, call us and tell us why. Maybe there's more than one, I don't know. But we're talking about Tim's book and related themes in The Age of Extraction, How Tech Platforms Conquered the Economy and Threaten Our Future Prosperity. Bill Gates, talking to Ezra Klein this week about AI, said mm-hmm. that, of course, we regulate drugs. Of course, we regulate so many parts of our society. But right now, what we are doing with AI is akin to saying, hey, drug makers, no more rules. Ship what you want. Sell what you want. Tell customers what's in it. Don't tell customers what's in it. And, you know, if you kill a lot of people, then maybe you face a lawsuit. Bill Gates says that's where we are. And that is a joke, to say nothing of the fact of, you know, there's this debate about P doom. I don't know if Tim Wu has a personal P doom. Do you have a P doom? Do you have
1: No, I'm actually not
0: You're an optimist that it's at least not going to kill us.
1: Yes, that's
0: true. It's just going to make our lives different.
1: I think sometimes we spend a little too much on the existential doom and a little less on the day-to-day doom. Maybe I'll put it that way.
0: Okay, fair enough. Do you agree with Bill Gates that it is a joke that we've got regulations on so many different industries, but AI is barreling forward and we're basically telling the companies, hey, if you think you're going to kill a lot of people, please stop. Do that on your own.
1: It reminds me a lot of pharmaceuticals late 19th century, honestly, where, you know, cocaine was widely distributed. It was in, obviously, Coca-Cola and other products. Someone's like, this will be fine. You know, it took a long time to undo the damage of that era. Actually, it reminds me a little of social media in the sense we thought, oh, you know, it's fine to put a kid on a highly addicted screen product. Yes, I think we have to know what the real harms are. I'm a little skeptical of just saying freeze everything because we don't know. But as harms come up, I mean, I'll just take a great example from my mind, human impersonation. Like, what good comes out of something pretending to be a human?
0: Yep.
1: I think AI should be forced to self-identify all the time and make it clear and stamped and a watermark to be clear that something is AI or not AI. Like, that's the beginning. This is an important foundational period where we have to get things right. But I agree, I don't have a lot of confidence in our approach right now. Bill Gates is right.
0: First time I even interacted that I knew with an AI agent was like 3 or 4 Thanksgivings ago. And I'm talking to the airline that's canceled my flight online.
1: Yeah.
0: And I'm asking, am I talking to a person? And it was going, I'm here to help you, Evan. I'm going, are you a human being? Hey, I've got any information I can share, I'll help you. And I'm going, I'm not talking to a person. I'm not even talking to a human being, but it wouldn't say so. So you're saying, at the very least, we should be able to identify when we're interacting with AI.
1: Yeah, that's right. I mean, you ever see the movie Blade Runner?
0: Yes.
1: It was kind of they even had that law in Blade Runner. when Blade Runner has a more effective government than our, than our times,
0: I bet you Blade Runner had child privacy laws too. So let's take this only break. We're going to come back with Tim Wu. And if you want to see him this afternoon, you can head out to SUNY Geneseo for a 4:30 lecture. It is free and open to the public, happening at Doty Recital Hall. They would love to see you there. His newest book, and he's got a pile of books he's written on tech. And even the ones that are more than a decade old, you go, oh yeah, this still tracks. It's The Age of Extraction is the newest one. How tech platforms conquer the economy and threaten our future prosperity. Some of your feedback for Tim on the other side of this break. Coming up in our second hour, a special rebroadcast of a conversation with a woman who decided to run all 2,000 streets in the city of Rochester to experience the city in ways that she had never seen before, to see what she would learn by stepping foot in front of every house and every business. And she did it over 6 months. That story next hour.
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0: This is Connections. I'm Evan Dawson. All right, David writes to say, around 2011, in the Washington Post, Robert O'Hara described how in the very early days of the internet, some participants argued for a set of protocols to keep malicious actors out. They lost because it would have cost money to build in safeguards, so in the short term, it saved money. But in the long term, it's led to all of the billions we spend fighting malware, phishing, etc., plus time wasted with techies getting our computers reset. I would love to know what Tim Wu thinks about this failure to consider long-term costs and what lessons, if any, he has for us about the future security and utility of the internet and transactions.
1: Yeah, so I feel like in the 1990s, there was an extraordinary optimism about human nature. And there's parts of that I really admire and want to hold on to. You know, we kind of assumed with all these revolutions going on in Eastern Europe that a place like Russia would become a stable, happy democracy. We thought that if you let anyone do whatever they want on the internet and say anything, that would lead to a flourishing. It would be like we were living in ancient Greece and having, you know, thoughtful conversations about everything. And there's some of that, but I think we've learned our lesson. And, you know, the decisions he's talking about were based on this real innate faith that human beings are intrinsically good. And I think that's true for 99% of human beings, but 1% can really ruin things for everybody else.
0: Okay. And are you somebody who does think, though, that the internet can be reclaimed for what you thought in maybe in the 90s it could provide? I mean, or is it unsavable?
1: That's a hard question. I guess in some ways I'm an eternal optimist. I'm actually inspired by the story of television, where people in the 50s thought television had permanently gone off the rails. And then the 60s... You know, you had the birth of radio, honestly. You had the birth of PBS and public interest stations and better CBS and like 60 Minutes and a bunch of stuff. So I kind of believe these things are eternally capable of reinventing themselves. In the end of the book, I talk about how some of the old markets, even like Union Square in New York or in London, the old markets have been reclaimed and their infrastructure, you know, even when they were thought derelict, can be reconverted to good. At some level, the internet is infrastructure, and infrastructure can always be reclaimed.
0: Anna writes to ask if you support Australia's ban on social media for under the age of 16.
1: The answer is yes. I think that we're going to, in the long run, think of this like cigarettes and children, where we usually, even when I was growing up, it was not unusual to have like a 12-year-old. I was watching Bad News Bear the other day, and like the, you know, the young teenagers are smoking. We thought that was fine and normal. And yeah, I mean, I have young kids myself, and I think, you know, it's coming. I think under people's brains are forming, and social media is bad for people's brains. And so if you're an adult, it's one thing, but I think that's coming.
0: Without getting, you don't have to answer any personal questions, but I think people would be just curious. Do you talk to your kids about social media? I mean, is there a no tolerance? Is there a be smart in how you use kind of approach?
1: You know, they're still pretty young. They're 13 and 10, and they don't have phones and don't have social media at all. So it hasn't been a big conversation. I think that they're a little bit have absorbed the sense, not just from me, that like the real hardcore TikTok kind of stuff is kind of dangerous, you know, and not a great thing to mess with. TikTok is so, I mean, I watched TikTok with my kids a few times. You know, it is really addictive.
0: Oh, yeah.
1: And immediately they want more and more. And our problems is more with like group chats. But, yeah.
0: Well, I mean, I don't have the data in front of me. I'm reasonably certain, although the team can fact check me on this, that there's polling that says when you ask people, especially younger people, if you're on TikTok all the time, a lot of people say yes, and it's multiple hours a day. And a lot of those same people would say, if you could erase it ever from being invented, I would be good with that.
1: Yeah.
0: Which is an interesting idea, that someone would spend 3 hours a day on TikTok, but say, if you could make it so it was never invented, that would be good.
1: Yeah. I really think it's a lot like 19th century opium, where it became kind of everywhere. But the optimistic side of me, eventually people said, you know, everyone lying in their beds all day. Look, we still have problems with opioids. I don't want to under-exaggerate that. But there was a while where people thought, you know, it'd be fine for everyone to have opium. And I think that stuff is just obvious, that it's addictive and really powerfully addictive. And, you know, it can be enjoyable, but particularly for kids, the case is very weak.
0: Andrew says, related to regulating AI or regulating anything in a global economy, what was Tim's experience like working with regulators from other countries? What does he think could be done to improve international cooperation and coordination?
1: That's a very interesting question. I worked on the team that was basically trying to repair our relationships with Europe, especially in the digital side of things. Obviously, the first Trump administration had done great damage to our relationships. And, you know, I liked it. We had disagreements, but it does seem like a, you know, an international challenge. We had less interaction with our Chinese colleagues, but I thought that was a really important and productive side. I got to say that the second Trump administration, and I know the show's not about politics, but the thing that I find the most, okay, they've done a lot of things I don't understand, but turning Europe into our enemies is one of those I really don't understand. And the digital is part of it. And I don't know if we can repair that damage. It's going to take a while.
0: I don't want to, you know, sort of armchair quarterback, but watching the vice president go to Europe and sort of lecture on free speech and those kind of ideals and then come back. And in the last 2 years, we've seen more of an erosion of, again, this is not meant to be sort of partisan. We've been talking about where Tim and the guests and frankly, where the evidence shows the Biden administration and Democratic Congresses have fallen short in some ways.
1: Yes.
0: But the last 2 years, in terms of a direct attack on erosion of speech that simply on the president's whims of what he doesn't like, looks to me unprecedented. And we all have recency bias, but is it unprecedented to you too, you think, Tim?
1: I think, well, I've studied the history of American speech control, and using the FCC, you know, there's always been, you know, efforts by presidents to try to encourage certain kinds of coverage and discourage other kinds of coverage. Frankly, that's what we did in the Biden administration. I think every presidency has done that. But to outright try to shut down outlets, attack individuals, keep people out of the White House, no, I don't think we've had this at least since maybe the 1890s and the Sedition Act, which is, you know, going back a 1790, sorry, and that goes back a long way. Maybe World War I censorship, but not in the last 100 years.
0: All right, back to feedback. Tom writes to say, can you ask Tim if he could construct a curriculum to improve media literacy so that children and all consumers might be educated properly? All right, media literacy, what would you do?
1: Well, I think schools are sort of moving in this direction. And interestingly, it's by moving away from it's moving away from screens, honestly, and moving back towards more paper and more pencils and focusing on having a brain that works well. Because I think, you know, the backstop to media literacy is some kind of attention span. And I think what schools need to do is, frankly, in the same way we need PE classes to make sure your body is strong, people increasingly need just to work on their attention spans and being able to read entire books. Then you can talk about media literacy. I mean, I think that you need that first, if that's the foundation of my view.
0: That was a long, exasperated sigh for me. We had a whole program on talking to university professors across the country who have students showing up regularly saying, well, I didn't have to read a full book in high school.
1: Yeah. I mean, I think...
0: Do you hear that from students?
1: No, maybe they just don't admit it to me. But I think there is... This is my optimistic side again. I think there was a period, once again, where we just let everything go. And the kids who are kind of in their early 20s are, you know, where people have social media, people have phones at age 10 or 9. I think the generation that's coming up, there is more effort to try to say, like, we can't let this happen. This is like the social media ban 16. So at least the optimistic side is maybe people were realizing that we created a generation that doesn't really know how to read.
0: Greg is asking, whatever happened to the TikTok ban that was supposed to take effect?
1: It did. This is Congress passed that ban. Eventually, it was a good example of current lawlessness. It was suspended by the president a few times. Ultimately, ultimately TikTok was sold, as you know,
0: yep.
1: To a number of interests among them. So it was settled that way. I guess that's just this the answer. On the other hand, in certain ways, I supported the TikTok ban, not just because I think it's an addictive product, but also because I think it is kind of crazy to have another country control what is effectively one of your main broadcasters. You know, we have limits. I go back to the history of broadcast regulation. It would have been weird during the Cold War to let the Soviet Union control CBS News or something. You know, we would have said that's not going to work. But look, China, one way or another, had control. And I just think that was an intolerable situation.
0: Can you describe five steps towards autocracy just for the guests? so we can keep it in our mind as a way of a handy little primer on where we're going.
1: Well, thanks for bringing that in. The Real Road to Serfdom is the title of that. Yeah, in the book, I have a description of how, you know, democracy becomes an autocracy or a dictatorship. And it starts, in my mind, with monopolization of key industries and the creation of enormous disparity between rich and poor, a stage where there's an enormous extraction by the monopolists. If the monopolists kind of behave themselves, think about an enormous extraction, where you start to have growth of resentment in the sense of people feeling like, what did I do? The system is unfair. And then at that point, if the democracy can rebalance things, if it can address this pervasive sense, not even just among poor, but among middle classes, in the majority of the population, that things aren't right, if the democracy can address that rebalance, it will survive. If it cannot manage to readdress this imbalance, it creates an extraordinary window for the strong man to arrive who says, you know, democracy has failed. I will do this for you. And I'm not talking about our current. I'm talking about repeated currents through history.
0: Oh, yeah.
1: I'm talking about Hugo Chavez. I'm talking about Orban. I'm talking about all these figures. And they say, I will do it for you. Trust me. And that is basically the road to dictatorship. And we've seen it repeat around the world in our lifetimes.
0: You've said that it rises more easily coming out of the ashes of a crisis or, you know, a major sort of catastrophe. But the historical analogs are out there. So where are we on that road in your mind right now?
1: Well, I do think we have, you know, when I first described that, it was in the 2010s, where I feared that the failure, frankly, of even the Obama administration, which I was also part of, to kind of address fundamentally the imbalances in the economy, was going to give power, and in fact did, to an ascendant would-be strongman. The United States has a lot of checks and balances trying to do this. We're in this weird stage, I think, where the, you know, I'm thinking about the 1930s, figures like Mussolini, where the command capitalist system is starting to fail. The scary part about that history is when figures like Mussolini started to fail, what they started doing is attacking other countries to kind of try to keep their power in a different way if their economic leadership was failing. I mean, the fact is that if you have one man making all the economic decisions in a country, it sometimes can go well, but often goes really badly, especially the longer you go. See Hugo Chavez, see Mussolini. And so often they start to turn to violence against their neighbors. So that's a dark warning, but that's what history suggests, unless we manage to somehow unseat it through democratic processes.
0: Let's wrap up with listen to one more clip here, because there's going to be a lot of conversation about AI going forward. This is RFK Jr. on stage at the Make America Healthy Again conference, talking about what Sam Altman told him about how doctors should be behaving now.
3: He said, but today it would be malpractice for a doctor to make a diagnosis or to make a prescription without at least checking AI.
0: So however good you think you are as a doctor, however much experience, you now have to consult AI. That's what Sam Altman says. If you read Tim Wu's book and then you hear that, you see it through a different lens, and you see it through this idea of the concentrated power that has happened in AI. So 90 seconds, what's the prescription on what you would want to see either government or other mechanisms to deal with what it looks like a pretty quickly concentrating set of power in AI?
1: Yeah, so for one thing, I think it's important to make sure the AI platforms don't basically team up with the AI platform companies, don't team up with the current tech platforms and become kind of an unstoppable force. I think that's very important. I think we need to pass the most obvious legislation to control the most obvious abuses like human impersonation and watching frontier models to make sure they don't go rogue. I mean, it's crazy that AIs are escaping from labs, and the fact that's happening is an obvious sign that this is, you know, part of this is like viral research. And last of all, I think we, just on the topic of AI, need to see what can be done about the labor side of it and the problems of replacing. I think we're not taking this problem seriously with the replacing of huge parts of the human workforce. Do I have a one-size-fits-all answer for that? No. But I think that the fact we're not even trying to think of measures to make AI serve humanity as opposed to vice versa is a huge mistake.
0: I want to thank our guest for giving us an hour of his time. Tim Wu's resume is too long to give you everything, but you've heard him talk about his work in presidential administrations. He, of course, is a law professor at Columbia. He's the author of a number of books, including The Age of Extraction. And he's giving a public lecture at SUNY Geneseo this afternoon, 4:30, at Doty Recital Hall down at SUNY Geneseo. They would love to see you there. It is free and open to the public. Tim, an honor to have you. Thank you for making this time for us today.
1: I hope to see some listeners there, and thank you. It's a great interview.
0: We got more connections coming up in just a moment.

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4: From WXXI News, I'm Evan Dawson, and this is Connections. In our special rebroadcast this week about travels around Rochester, this is one that stood out from years ago. Abby McCarthy on what she learned from running 2,000 streets in Rochester. In this conversation, you're going to hear about what happened over 6 months, 2,000 city streets, 902 total miles. Abby McCarthy decided that she wanted to run every street in Rochester, and she did it. She ran in snow, ice, sleet, and she heard a wide range of opinions about her journey. She learned things about the city that she did not know before, and we're going to talk to her about what that experience was like. We'll bring that conversation back to you coming up on Connections.
5: Live from NPR News, I'm Lakshmi Singh. The passengers aboard a Dubai to Tel Aviv flight that was caught in a mid-air crisis have made it to Israel after an emergency detour to Saudi Arabia. Israeli Prime Minister Benjamin Netanyahu says one of the pilots apparently stabbed the other pilot and then tried to crash the plane. Here's NPR's Aya Batrawi.
6: Netanyahu says the plane went into a spin and began to plunge as one of the pilots was trying to sabotage the aircraft's systems after stabbing his co-pilot. He says nearly all passengers on board were Israeli and that the plane landed safely at Tabuk Airport in Saudi Arabia. Netanyahu says the suspected attacker is being questioned now by Saudi authorities, though Saudi Arabia has yet to confirm that. Fly Dubai says the flight from Dubai to Tel Aviv was diverted to Saudi Arabia after a, quote, altercation occurred in the flight deck. The airline deployed two replacement aircraft to bring the passengers from Tabuk to Tel Aviv and cautioned that the motives behind the incident are unknown and remain subject to a formal investigation. Israel's defense minister, however, called it an attempted jihadist terrorist attack but provided no further details. Aya Batrawi, NPR News, Riyadh, Saudi Arabia.
5: The U.S. military's withdrawal from Iraq is complete more than two decades after the U.S. invasion and 12 years after it launched a mission against the ISIS terrorist group. Annual inflation in the U.S. in August was a little cooler than forecasters had expected. NPR's Scott Horsley reports on the latest cost of living data from the Commerce Department.
7: Consumer prices in August were up 3.4% from a year ago, according to the Commerce Department's inflation yardstick, which is closely watched by the Federal Reserve. Gasoline and diesel prices inched lower overnight, but remain much higher than they were before the U.S. launched its war with Iran. The U.S. economy grew a bit faster this spring than first reported. Updated figures show GDP grew at an annual rate of 2.2% in April, May, and June, thanks to upward revisions to consumer and government spending and investment. Scott Horsley, NPR News, Washington.
5: A new poll looks at what voters in rural America think about President Trump's Make America Healthy Again movement. Sarah Jane Trimble with KFF Health News has more.
8: About 8 in 10 rural voters said President Trump's health care policies have had a negative effect or no impact on the health of people where they live, according to a new poll by the Associated Press and KFF. Kim Solis is a small business owner in Texas. She says her healthcare costs have climbed since Trump returned to office, and she worries about medical emergencies.
9: Certainly we'd be in, you know, a world of hurt trying to take money out of savings or get it out of our 401k just to be able to do something about it. My brother-in-law, for an example, he has to have a shoulder replacement and he can't even afford it right now.
8: The poll surveyed more than 2,000 rural voters in mid-August.
5: That's KFF's Sarah Jane Tribble reporting. It's NPR News. A Tennessee court blocked the execution of a woman about an hour before she was scheduled to be put to death for the 1995 murder of a classmate. Krista Gail Pike was 18 at the time. Today, the Sixth Circuit U.S. Court of Appeals voted 2-1 to halt the execution while it reviews whether Pike's age, history of childhood sexual abuse, and mental illness were fully considered when she was sentenced to death. The state attorney general has appealed today's decision to the U.S. Supreme Court. The Death Penalty Information Center says Tennessee has not executed a woman in at least 200 years. A year ago today, a tax credit that helped lower the cost of electric vehicles went away. And Pierre's Willa Rubin looks at the impact on car sales.
10: People heard the EV credit was ending last July. EV sales spiked. And after it went away, EV sales dropped. But this year, they have stabilized. About 6% of new cars sold every month now are electric. Meanwhile, sales of hybrid cars this year have gone up by almost 27%, according to automotive platform Edmunds. Sal Iqbal is the general sales manager at the Toyota franchise in Massapequa, New York. He has seen this with a popular minivan that Toyota now only makes as a hybrid.
11: We used to have to literally beg people to take a Sienna, and now we can't keep them on the shelf.
10: Hybrids with gas engines and battery-powered electric motors are fuel efficient, and they often have a lower sticker price than many EVs. Willa Rubin, NPR News.
5: I'm Lakshmi Singh, NPR News.
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14: From WXXI News, this is Connections. I'm Evan Dawson. Our connection this hour was made on December 1st of last year when the Rochester Running Company set out to run every street in the city of Rochester. And they had a group to do the work together to fill up the map. But one of the members, a woman named Abby McCarthy, decided that she wanted to run the entire city by herself. And then for 6 months, Abby ran Rochester and tracked her progress. She found parts of the city that she liked more than she expected. A lot of cool surprises. Few people were rude. Most often, people were kind. And when they learned about her mission, well, you can expect that they thought it was pretty cool. So on May 31st, Abby finished the journey. She had run every street in Rochester. 1,962 streets, 902 miles. She donated a dollar for every street she ran to the Open Door Mission, and we've convinced her to sit down with us to talk about the mission itself of running every street in Rochester, what she learned, what stands out, the conversation she had with people she met, and maybe with friends who were wondering about what she was doing. So that's what we're doing. I'm glad you're here. Thanks for being here.
15: Thanks. I'm glad to be here.
14: Now, December 1st, you're with the Rochester Running Company. So tell us a little bit about what they were doing, because it wasn't just Rochester, right? What was going on?
15: So they just Rochester Running Company, I think, just really wanted to see everybody stay outside during the winter and bring all the areas together. So it wasn't just the city of Rochester. They wanted to see Brighton, Penfield, Hilton, Hamlin, East Rochester, any surrounding area, whatever you could contribute, put onto that map. And they had on their website a link to a shared map so you could see any run that somebody submitted would pop up in this red glow on this map. So people suddenly were sending in long, skinny noodles down to Mendon and wiggly, ziggly lines through all the cul-de-sacs. And I think it just became really infectious for a lot of people. And you'd work as a group like, oh, I'm going to be covering this section next week, so I'll do this. And there were a couple of mornings where I was out doing a run and I would see footprints in the snow. And I would notice, like, this, why would this person be going here and then turning down this street? And then I'd say, oh, somebody else is running these streets right now. And then you'd, sure enough, you'd see on the map, like, oh, that's already populated. So, and we would cross paths with people in East Rochester one time. My friend Jill and I were running, and we saw somebody going the other way, and he goes, run in every street? And we're like, yep. And he's like, me too. So it was great. It really, they do such a great job getting everybody invested and involved in these projects. And yeah, it definitely had a very infectious nature to it.
4: And how long did it take you to decide, now, this is cool, but I want to do all of Rochester on my own?
15: Well, from the get-go, I started keeping track separately of what I was doing. And I would say it was well before the end of December that I thought, like, oh, I want to keep just working on my own progress. Mm-hmm. And I know it was December because I got hurt at one point, and I was supposed to be resting, and I wanted to see if I could go for a little run, see if I was well enough. And one of my friends was smart enough to say, do you feel well enough to run, or do you feel like you need to go get more streets? And I was like, oh, I think I feel well enough to run. And they said, then why don't you run a street you've already run? And I was like, no, I'll wait another day. Well, they knew I was already bit by the bug.
4: You bit by the bug. You wanted to fill up the whole map. And mm-hmm. It took you 6 months, 902 miles. Let's do a little math here. That's 150 miles a month.
15: Mm-hmm.
4: And that's 30 to 40 miles a week?
15: Yeah. And so that only just, that just can, includes just the Rochester city streets. So outside of that, in that time, I ran a 100K in Arizona and a marathon in Georgia. And I ran the Mind the Ducks 12-hour race.
4: Yeah, so I'm on Twitter right now, and Mind the Ducks 12-hour says, oh, the 2019 Mind the Ducks 12-hour winner, Abby McCarthy, is on Connections today. You won it.
15: Yeah. For the women.
4: What is that race?
15: So it's a 12-hour race in North Ponds Park, and you have 12 hours to go around.

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1: So I was able to move them. Bunch of miles.
2: You're one.
1: Yeah.
2: Congratulations.
1: Thanks. Yeah.
2: And I was asking Abby before the program began, as we talk about, you know, how ambitious it is to run every street in the city of Rochester to do all of the mileage. You know, you are a very much an avid runner. You run, you said maybe 5-6 times a week.
1: Yes.
2: How many miles is an average run for you?
1: Well, I guess an average run would be 10 miles. It averages out to. The weekends are longer, like 2 or 3 hours. And then during the week, it might be 7, 9, or 10 miles. Yeah.
2: Depending. If you're running 10 miles, how long does it take you to run 10 miles?
1: I always calculate for a 10-minute mile because you never know what's going to come up.
2: Yeah.
1: that might hold you up. Or so I always, and I'm usually trying to do this before work or after work or in between things. So I try and give myself a little buffer.
2: This is amazing because I'm always finding excuses not to go on a run or be like, I'll go tomorrow. Meanwhile, you're doing every street in the city of Rochester.
1: Yeah.
2: You're running 5-6 times a week and you're doing 7 miles is a short run.
1: Yeah.
2: So you're putting people like me to shame.
1: No.
2: The point is if we want to find the time, we can find the time.
1: I don't have any real big demands on my life. I have a job that's great and I eat all the time, so that takes up time. But that's, I mean, I don't have children or dependents, and I have a cat that eats out of a vending machine, so it's...
2: A cat?
1: Yeah.
2: That eats out of a vending machine?
1: Just so I don't even have to think about feeding him, so
2: that's pretty easy. That's a cool invention.
1: Yeah.
2: Abby McCarthy did every street in the city of Rochester, and when you told people over the winter into the spring what you were doing, what was the most common response?
1: That I was crazy, probably. Yeah. The most common concern was... It was concern. It was...
2: Concern for your safety.
1: Well, I think, yeah, it was, you know, not every street. Or that's cool, but you're not going to do this area. Or are you carrying a gun? Or do you have pepper spray? Or you don't do that alone. You know, that was often the reaction. And I know the other people just had sort of an acceptance reaction, like, oh, of course you are, Abby. Yeah, that makes... relative sense, but the ones that, you know, kind of stick with me were the ones where I had to extrapolate, like, yeah, I am going to do every street. It's not every street, but X, Y, and Z. It's the city of Rochester, and I don't need to carry anything because I don't carry anything when I run. I always think that I go for a run for a lot of different reasons, but mostly it's enjoyable. It feels good. It's cleansing. And if I'm running and holding a can of mace in my hand, all I can feel is that can of mace. You know, all I can think about is that's in my hand and why is that in my hand and what am I waiting for to happen? But if I am running hands-free, then all I can do is see what's around me and be there on that run. So I've never been somebody who wanted to or felt the need to have any real protection.
2: Well, I don't want to get too sociological, but I think this is a fair question. Did you find a difference in reaction in the people you talked to based on whether they lived in Rochester and spent much time here versus maybe lived in suburban areas? You know, did some think you can't do every street in Rochester having not really spent a lot of time, or did most people have that reaction?
1: Well, I think most people had that reaction, but I think, and we talked about this really briefly, a lot of people live in Rochester, but they live in there 5-block radius, and then their commute to work, and then their destination to their select favorite grocery store.
2: In other words, they live in Rochester, but they don't see much of Rochester.
1: Right. So,
2: which is everybody, by the way. I don't mean everybody lives in Rochester. We all have our route to work or a route to school or a commute that we're used to, whether it's by foot, bicycle, car, whatever the public transportation. We see mostly the same things most days. And that's not like to malign people. That's just how it is. But you're
1: rational.
2: Right. So even people who live in Rochester haven't seen a whole lot of Rochester.
1: Right. And it's so easy to be afraid of what you don't know or what you haven't seen. And what do we hear about other places? But we hear about it on the news. One of the first streets I ran actually was

0: is Rocket Street, because I used to live, was a student and going, working at Rochester General. And so I lived on the north side there, and there was a murder. This was like back in like 2002, and it was on Rocket Street. And so that name has always rung in my head. It's like this, what is this place? And holy cow, that's not, that is a beautiful street. Also wicked long. That maybe was a bold opener, but, I started on that street, and I started, you know, far to the east side and worked my way kind of serpentine through the area. And I was like, what have I've thought this about this street for, what, 16 years? And it was wonderful.
1: It was not what you expected.
0: And it was so great that I did that first, and it sort of erased, it was like a cleansing, sort of refresher that there was, you know, anything can happen in any place. You know, and so it shouldn't necessarily be predetermined that this is where these things happen.
1: Yeah, what you're describing is a classic case of what psychologists would call availability bias, which is the only information available to you in your mind about Rocket Street was, oh, there was a murder there. Mm-hmm. Well, therefore, you have an idea in your mind. If most people who don't live in Rochester, especially those who don't live in Rochester, I mean, don't even have a mailing address in Rochester, if the only thing that's available in their minds of what's going on in Rochester are the A blocks of newscasts.
0: Right.
1: The availability bias says, well, the city is not a safe place to be.
0: Mm-hmm.
1: And so interesting that that was a starter for you.
0: Yeah.
1: And we're going to get back to some of those experiences that you had and some of what surprised you. And we'll talk about that in a moment. But why don't you take us through the process then? Because then if you're going to do all of the city, you got to figure out you had to have some plan, right? Like, you know, how you going to do it?
0: Yeah, I would have really appreciated that if I had like a big overall game plan. Again, really, this was Rochester Running Company's baby, and I just was, you know,
1: working, like stealing it. Yeah,
0: yeah. Well, poaching. I mean,
1: okay, you know. Borrowing.
0: Yeah, I was really working to expand that project, and so it was, you know, sort of peppered what I was doing. And then once I realized I was going to work on the whole city by myself, I only really know what I'm going to run about a week at a time. My friend Davin assigns my running distances and what my work to do for that day is. So I would only know, like, okay, I have to make a 20-mile route and a 12-mile route and a 6-mile route. So I could make those routes, but I didn't break it down into like big grid approaches, because sometimes it was, all right, I'm going to do this route before work. So I'll drive to here, run this way and end at the car and then drive to work. So I would pick something that sort of put me near work, or I would start a route that I knew could get me to end at a bus line that I could take the bus back home. Or if it was after work, can I go from work and then wiggle my way back home? So it was really had to evolve with when I needed that run to happen and how long it needed to be. So it would have been hard to. Also, this is a wiggly city. It is. It looks like a grid, but it's a grungy grid. It's really confounding because there isn't even, let's go east, west, and then north, south, and you'll bang it all out. It's like, there's a lot of little skips and bows.
1: Did it give you a feeling of momentum or excitement when you started to see more of those ribbons of, was it red ribbons on your map?
0: Mine were purple.
1: Purple. filling it up. Did that feel good?
0: Yeah. Oh my gosh. So I would map out my run on this website, RunGo, and it actually gives you turn by turn directions. So I would have just one earpiece, and I sort of felt like an FBI agent because it would see in 1/4 mile, turn left. I will. And so it's giving me directions. So it was all I could listen to were these directions. And then I would then upload it to Strava or my Garmin and then use this one app that I think really has taken off because a lot of people are doing this now in a lot of different cities, City Strides, and mine came up purple. But yeah, once I saw it, I was like, oh, I got to go get this and let me get that section in. Yeah.
1: Talking to Abby McCarthy, who ran every street in the city of Rochester starting December 1st, ending May 31st, about 6 months to do almost 2,000 streets and more than 900 miles. And by the way, you decided to donate to Open Door Mission.
0: Yeah.
1: A dollar for every street. Why did you decide to do that?
0: It wasn't something I had thought about until I think I was on Driving Parkway or something mm-hmm. like this. And it just sort of occurred to me that I had spent all this time in the city of Rochester, and it had been a most gracious host, that I owed something back to the city. I also appreciated that every time I went for a run, I knew I was going to work afterwards, or I was going home afterwards, and I was going to be able to eat something. And not everybody has that option. I chose to go out on the streets, you know, 5 days a week, but I knew I could skip a day, and I wanted to try and help the people that help those who don't necessarily have that choice.
1: It's a beautiful idea, and I'm sure they appreciated that. Do you have a, right now, now having done all of it, do you have a favorite street in Rochester?
0: Well, I really like the street I live on, but which works out nicely. Two different things. There's a little street between Clinton and Goodman named Bly Street that just has a really funny little crook to the shape and just some neat evolving homes. It's almost like there's an architectural sample from every time and some really rough-hewn landscaping that I enjoy. But I think I spent a lot of time on State and Lake, and I think I really liked Lake. One, there's something centering and grounding about it. I always knew where I was once I was on Lake. And after living in Rochester since essentially 1998, I knew I was always with the river, and I've never spent that much time along the Genesee, and just kind of took me through all these different sort of sections of the city. That was probably my favorite street.
1: Definitely for those driving cars, Lake Avenue would not be at the top. So that's a fun
0: true.
1: Little juxtaposition.
0: Yeah. I like the crosswalks too, though, because they're really long crosswalks. So you get a chance to get a breather. So maybe that's for the same reason that the cars don't like it. I loved it because I could take a breath.
1: I was one of those cars because I live in Northern Rochester and I'm on Lake Avenue every day. I was probably one of those cars cursing under my breath as you were like, boy, this is fabulous.
0: Oh, good. A little breather.
1: So let's talk about stereotype or expectation, right? Did you, most days that you're running, did you have an expectation of what you were going to find or what you were going to see in most places?
0: No, I didn't, honestly. I mean, some neighborhoods I know, like North Winton neighborhood, I've been there enough times. The 19th Ward across the river, I've been there enough times that I kind of know and expect, but there were always these little treasures. Even running in Swoberg, I'd find these little tiny parks that I had no idea were skulking in these corners. And so I didn't really know what to expect, and I didn't expect anything, honestly. Sometimes to my own detriment, I didn't expect there to be a lot of hills on the north end of Lake.
1: Mm-hmm.
0: There are. You should not plan to do a speed workout when you're running up and down hills as well. This was problematic. Some kids were outside playing basketball at one point when I was trying to charge up and down their hill, and they started running with me, handedly beating me on each hill repeat, but it was good company anyway. I didn't go with like a heavy heart, oh, I'm going to this area today, and I don't know what I'm going to find. And I just was like, okay, I'm going to run up here. And I would look on Google Streets to see, like, oh, is there a good place for me to park? Where is there a shoulder where I can park or a place to lock up my bike or whatever it was? Look on Google Streets and then just go from there. Because and anybody who's driven through Rochester, you know, in like a 5-mile distance, you can see a lot of different things. You can be in a lot of different places. So,
1: well, it wasn't that long ago that, in fact, I'm trying to pull it up here, that one of our listeners, I'm not sure he's a regular listener, he might listen to the more commercial stations if you catch my drift, but he was challenging the idea that you could walk safely in certain parts of the city. And, you know, he's talking to me about Northeast Rochester and challenged me. And I said, anytime you want to walk, let's go.
0: Yeah,
1: you
0: and I would
1: me.
0: Go.
1: So let's talk about that, because I've heard every time we talk about Rochester neighborhoods and making the city stronger, I hear from some listeners who tell me, Evan, don't ignore the fact that there are still parts of Rochester where you just can't go. And my response to that is, I live in Rochester. I spend a lot more time than most Rochesterians in all parts of Rochester. And I don't agree with that. I'm not saying that it's perfect everywhere, but you know where what there is in every street and every neighborhood of Rochester? People who want to go to work, people who want to raise their kids, people who want to be safe. That's everywhere. You find that everywhere. And I dispute the notion that you just can't go places. Well, you've gone to every place. Did you ever feel unsafe?
0: No.
1: Not one time?
0: No.
1: 902 miles, never once?
0: No. There weren't any creeks full of snakes, so that would have been the most scary thing I could have come across. So, no, I didn't. Not a single time. There was one point where I didn't know where I was and I got turned around, but that wasn't scary because, you know, you can always find like a vein like Lake or Goodman or Culver and then you kind of get a sense of where you were, but no one was intimidating. I wasn't scared at any point.
1: Were you ever hollered at, yelled at, catcalled?
0: Yeah. You know, it's one of, there was one day where I was running, it was like Upper Falls area, and a gentleman said to me, "You're a long way from Irondequoit," which, I mean, honestly, it was really only like 3 miles, so I didn't really have a great concept of how small the city is anyway. And it was definitely as a, it came off as to me as, you, this is not where you belong. And the way that felt to me then flashed back on me and realized I've only felt that way in that moment. And so many people have experienced for so much of their lives those looks that you don't belong here. And so if I had to feel that for 5 seconds, you know, 2 minutes, half an hour, it was pale in comparison to every time someone walks into a neighborhood that isn't their own and they feel like people are like, "You don't belong here. What are you doing here?" And watching them more closely. You know, I think that it gave me a little taste of that. And it really is, it's bad medicine. And I think it only further divides those lines. So if you never walk in the streets, you'll never look like you're supposed to be there. And if, you know, we don't feel welcome in any place, no one's going to feel welcome in ours. So I kind of want to see more mingling. Just leave your network and go into another one. And no one ever threatened me in any way. I'm not a fast runner. So if anybody wanted any chance to say anything wicked, they could have. Actually, one day I was running on Webster, which is off of Bay and Goodman area. And it was like maybe like a 12-mile day. So I had started my day and I saw this one gentleman and he's like, "Morning," and "Morning," just sort of shouting greetings and hellos. And he came back from whatever errand he was doing and there's a bunch of dead end streets. And so every time there's a dead end, you have to run into it and then you have to run back out of it. And he was just walking up on Webster. So we were able to kind of continue on this conversation about what I was doing. Was I going to go to the Army now? Was I doing their free basic training for them, essentially? And we just were chatting as I went up and down these streets. And as I popped back out on Webster, I'd kind of run next to him and we'd chat and go back up on the street. And my friend mentioned, he's like, "What was this mile? You ran this really fast." And I was like, "Oh, I found a friend and I was talking to him." And, you know, I never would have gotten a chance to meet this gentleman otherwise. And we, it was just such a nice exposure and conversation. And yeah, it was, I was happy for it. Yeah.
1: I want to take a phone call. And listeners, I hope you're enjoying the conversation with Abby McCarthy, who is a woman who ran every street in the city of Rochester starting on December 1st last year, concluded on May 31st of this year, nearly 2,000 streets, left nothing out, did more than 900 miles, said she never felt unsafe, and sharing her experiences about stereotype, about the city that we live in, and just about the experience of getting out and running. So let me grab Karen in Geneva on the phone. Go ahead, Karen.
2: Hi, Evan, and hi, Abby. Abby, congratulations. What an amazing goal and achievement.
0: Thank you. Thank you so much.
2: I'm calling because I just completed a somewhat similar project. I live in Ontario County, and a few years ago, I had started working for the Ontario County Tourism Office, and I had only been a resident in the county for a few years, and I felt I'd been commuting to Rochester and really felt that I didn't know my home county very well. So I took on the goal of bicycling every public street and road in Ontario County. And I just finished it a few weeks ago.
0: Ooh, congratulations. So,
2: thank you. Thank you. I did not ride in the winter. my rides, I did not ride every day or even 5 days a week. I really kind of had to fit it into a very busy schedule and had to take a year off in the project to help care for an ailing family member. But I found that it was really an amazing way to get to know your home turf and to discover the diversity, as you've talked about, of where you live, and learning about the people, learning about how they live, and also being able to have that sense of exploration without really leaving your backyard. It's kind of like you're going into parallel universes.
1: You did it on bike, Karen?
2: I did it on my bicycle, yes.
1: How long did it take you?
2: Well, like I said, I started this project in the summer of 2015. I took the entire year of 2017 off, and I almost finished last fall. I had three rides I had to do this spring. So I literally just finished, I think it was May. It took me, I guess, three years and a little bit for, of solid, riding.
1: And so, Karen, talking to Abby about the way people would respond to her when she would talk about what she was doing and the stereotypes that some people have, I suspect any time you do something like this, run every street in the city you live in or bicycle every street in the county you live in, there's going to be some things that surprise you or turn expectations on their head. What were those things for you?
2: One, we are mostly a rural county, but I didn't use a lot of technology. I literally had a county map, and I would plan my ride every morning and, write out a cue sheet, and then come home. I kept a journal, and then I would mark off on the map where I had ridden. One of the things that surprised me is that the number of new streets, particularly suburban developments in Farmington and Victor, that weren't even on the map yet. They were so new. So that was something that surprised me. And secondly, just the diversity of geography in the county is really kind of astounding.
1: That is similar to what Abby said about sometimes you just see a map and all it is a street, not realizing the hills or the things you're gonna find there. Karen, you'd recommend this, it sounds like, in some form or fashion for people to do.
2: Yeah, I really would. It made me get out on my bike a lot more than I would have otherwise. And I love to travel, but I don't always have the time or the money to travel. And honestly, I would try and just squeeze this in before work or after work. As I had finished most of the areas around my house, I would have to drive the bike to my starting point. But I always felt like I was on vacation when I was doing it. I have a new goal now that I just started, and that is to do 62 miles in each of New York State's 62 counties. And so I've got one county down. I'm going to be doing another county this weekend. With the exception in the New York City area, because those boroughs, which are also counties, I probably won't do 62 miles, but I'll do maybe 6.2 miles.
1: 6.2 is good.
2: Yeah. But I had no idea when I would finish. I didn't put a timeline on it. I love Abby's idea of tying this into some type of give back program, or endeavor. So thank you, Abby, for inspiring me to do that. I would like to do the same, but it really gives you a sense of knowing where you live, which I don't think I would have had otherwise.
1: Well, Karen, when you're done with your 62 and 62, send me a note and we'll talk about it here on the program. I know you know where to find me.
2: Okay, great. Thanks a lot.
1: I'd love that.
2: Congratulations, Abby.
0: Thank you again.
1: Thank you, Karen. By the way, Karen talked about finding streets that weren't even on the map. Did that happen to you in Rochester?
0: I didn't find any that weren't on the map, but I found some that had been desanctioned. They guardrails across them, so they were no longer roads, but I'd already planned my map and my route for that day, so I needed to be on the other end of that road to get to the next road. So she was very thoughtful to say public roads, and I may have blurred that a little bit, which were public and which were no longer, but up in Durand Eastman Park, there's a number of roads that are still on the map that have guardrails across them. So I would jump the guardrails and run and get that road too.
1: Let me grab Brian in Rochester next on the phone. Go ahead, Brian.
3: Oh, thank you. Thanks for having me.
1: Sure.
3: I work in Northeast Rochester near Clifford and Hudson, and I'm a white person. I grew up in Pittsburgh, and I stick out like a sore thumb. I'm also very tall. And I keep a garden up here in this neighborhood, and I walk these streets all the time. And at first, I was very scared, you know, and because there is a lot of drug activity, and that's scary. And yet I've been there doing this for 3 years and I have never, ever been harassed in any way. I'm sorry, I don't have a brilliant question or an observation other than to just, you know, affirm what your guest is saying.
0: Yeah, I was on Hudson near the firehouse, and that's actually one of my more crystal clear memories is I had come around the corner and there's a gentleman in his front yard, big smile on his face, and he just sort of blessed me, crossed himself and put his hands together and gave me a little nod. And if that isn't a pleasant greeting, I don't know what is.
1: Oh my gosh, that's beautiful. So Brian, did you also experience what Abby experiences when you talk to people? I mean, for you, it's where you live and spend a lot of your time, but for Abby, it's when she's running that some people say, well, you can't do that there. You can't live there. I mean, do people have expectations based on stereotype that you've encountered as well?
3: Well, I mean, I think I didn't explain myself. I don't live up here. I work up here.
1: Oh, okay, sure, yeah.
3: And I since you asked me the question, I don't want to live up here. You know, it's really damaged. You know, this neighborhood is in bad shape in a lot of ways. So I choose not to live up here. You know, so people have their stereotypes. Yes, a lot of stereotypes are wrong, and people should come up here and walk around. Living is a different challenge.
1: I
3: don't come here at night. I don't walk around the streets at 10 o'clock at night and go for a stroll, you know?
1: No, I think that's fair. And Brian, thanks for the phone call. I mean, Brian is referencing drug activity and what concerns him, why he wouldn't want to live in certain streets. I mean, there are certainly parts of our counties and parts of our cities that are dealing with drugs in more acute ways, and those are ongoing challenges. Did you run in the dark or nighttime?
0: Yes.
1: You did?
0: Yeah. I mean, and I'm not trying to Pollyanna the situation.
1: Oh, no, I understand.
0: Yeah, I mean, I had a friend who would want to, you know, thankfully run with me a few times, and I would pick areas that I had been to before and was familiar with. I wouldn't want, you know, just the opposite of what someone would think, like, why would you run alone? In a new strange area that is known to be dangerous. I'd rather run alone because I can take control of what happens to me. But if I let something happen to somebody else, I just couldn't stomach that. But it's at night in the winter, nobody's outside. Like we're all sort of, you know, Rochester sort of stitched together with its terrible weather. And, you know, one of the volunteers asked me, you know, didn't it look kind of rough and kind of gritty, but the snow this winter is, you know, since the winter lasted till, you know, middle of June here, it sort of rounds things out. I mean, everything looks pretty equal when there's fresh snow on the ground and a handful of footprints and holiday decorations out. It makes everything look a little smoother. Yeah.
1: As we go to break, and when we come back from break, by the way, we're going to talk about the fact that Abby, I think, allowed herself to stop running if, for example, she passed a bakery that smelled good or something that was maybe a surprise, a little hidden gem. She's mentioned parks and things like that. So we're going to ask her what stands out that made her either stop or want to stop. We'll talk about that. A little more feedback. Magna says, Evan, as a person who has walked around for years with art across the city, I completely agree with the guest. There are so many amazingly little hidden gems that you need to discover in Rochester. Congratulations to her for doing this. Michael on Facebook says, love hearing Abby's story. My husband and I rollerbladed all of the city streets. It took four summers. And I agree with so much of what she shared. thank you for sharing this story. Abby McCarthy, our guest, who ran all 902 miles, nearly 2,000 streets in the city of Rochester, took her 6 months. Her story, her experience, her recollections, and what she's learned, more of that on the other side of this break.
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1: This is Connections. I'm Evan Dawson. Our friend Roger writes to us to say, well, 10 of the streets in Rochester are state-owned. Were they or other streets harder to run? You were saying during the break, you don't know which ones are state-owned.
0: No, I don't. I mean, I say I, you know, run every street, but there were sections of 104 I didn't run. I ran the service roads that ran alongside them, the frontage roads.
1: Well, I would think street is not like
0: highway
1: 490.
0: Yeah, I didn't run 490. I didn't run sections of 104. I ran some sections of it because there's a really big shoulder.
1: Yep.
0: And there was a small section of Mount Reed that I didn't feel was appropriate for me to run on.
1: Okay. In terms of infrastructure, how do you rate the city of Rochester? What's the grade?
0: I really wish there was another sidewalk on the other side of Culver. For the most part, a lot of the city is pedestrian friendly, but some of those larger thoroughfares, it's not. You know, and in particular on Culver the other day, I was running and there's a few assisted living facilities and nursing homes, and there's no sidewalk on that side, on the west side. And so there was a gentleman with a walker trying to be out for a walk on the wrong, with the odds against him.
1: Mm.
0: You know, so that's just one that comes to mind. And some of the streets are a little neglected, but again, they're winter streets, so they look pretty wicked anyhow.
1: Sure, yeah. Now, you mentioned before the show began that while running, I think when you were on the lake,
0: mm-hmm.
1: there was a particular bakery.
0: Oh, yeah.
1: So when you're running and all of a sudden just the sense of fresh baked goods are wafting through the air, do you allow yourself to stop?
0: Well, usually I'm on a bit of a schedule, but I did always carry $5 with me. One, in case things went wrong and I needed to take the bus if I had to bail on a run. And two, you know, something like this might come up where all you can do is smell bread and baked goods for a lot of blocks. you can stop and have a little snack. It's very important to fuel during a long run. I mean, that's essential.
1: It is essential.
0: Yeah, so
1: especially if the city's great bakeries.
0: Yeah.
1: Years ago, I used to have this running route. There was a bakery that was 2 miles away. I used to run to the bakery with a $5 bill in my sock. And the poor people at the bakery had to take this bill straight out of my sock. And I would destroy a bear claw, which is really smart fuel for runners.
0: Absolutely.
1: Because as we know, anybody who's ever won a race has usually eaten an almond bear claw.
0: That's what they're running on.
1: That's usually is. Yeah.
0: They won't tell you, though.
1: Yeah, they're always like runner's gels, pasta.
0: But it's really just blended bear claw.
1: yeah, exactly. Bear claw smoothies in the morning.
0: Yeah.
1: There are some great bakeries in the city.
0: There are.
1: So let's talk a little bit about what stands out to you that was fun or interesting or a place that you go, I really want to go back. You know, like I'm sure there were times where you go, oh my gosh, this is so cool. And either a view, a house, a business, something that makes you go, I want to go back.
0: And the gal who called in earlier, in Ontario, I think if I ever moved to another city, I would absolutely do something like this again, because just seeing some little neighborhoods, I would have never come across them. I really liked north of Riverside Cemetery. There's some houses that are essentially on the bank over the river. And those are just, they're tucked away. They look like they're in the forest, but they're really in, you know, in the heart of the city. those were pretty great. I have to give a shout out to the Danforth Community Center because that's really well placed when there's no place to go to the bathroom and you have to go to the bathroom, and they are kind enough to let you in to go to the bathroom. So that was a real gem. And there's a lot of parks that are really well maintained. They're keeping them clean. They're keeping them lit. The area down by Susan B. Anthony's house, there's a beautiful sort of memorial park there, and people were just there sitting and relaxing. And yeah, I'd take some time to find a bench. Usually time it towards the end of my run because it's really hard to get up in the middle if you sit down. But
1: you mentioned to me a few days ago something about bus stops.
0: Mm-hmm.
1: Not what I expected. You said they were like emotional aid stations of encouragement.
0: Yeah.
1: Bus stops.
0: Yeah. Well, I think it's unusual in a lot of areas of Rochester to see somebody dressed essentially like a parakeet. I run in very bright clothing. I hear black
1: you,
0: is...
1: You dress like a parakeet?
0: I've been told that. I thought that my... what is that? Your animal that's your power animal or whatever this is.
1: Your spirit animal?
0: My spirit animal. I thought it was a crow, sort of industrial and ubiquitous and, you know, not remarkable but works well with others. And they told me absolutely no, I was not a crow. I was a parakeet because it's usually bright pink or purple tights, turquoise top, some visor of some remarkable color. Black is supposed to be slimming. It's not working hard enough for me, so I might as well go to colors. So when they, I think, you know, on more than 10 occasions, I would go by a bus stop, you know, and they're seeing this ding dong of a bird running by at, you know, 8 a.m. and I'd get a lot of whoops and hollers and go get it and you got this and run baby run. And yeah, it was
1: but in a sweet and encouraging way.
0: Oh my gosh. Big smiles and big claps and not jeering, not hooting, hollering, no leering, lusting, mm-hmm. skeeviness. And I had one woman on Portland, I think, and she was out collecting cans for returnables, and she saw me and she just was like, oh my gosh, strong legs, strong woman, keep going, you got this. She was so encouraging, and it just buoys me. I mean, I get this huge grin on my face and I just float for the next few blocks. It's like somebody applauding for you, and just, you know, this is a sort of a singular thing that, you know, you do most of the time, and then just have someone like, I see you and this is great. Do it.
1: Well,
0: yeah.
1: You said 95% of your 902 miles, roughly, you're estimating, were alone.
0: Yeah.
1: Not with a friend, not with anybody else. You're running alone.
0: Yes.
1: Do you run with music or a podcast?
0: Well, of course, I listen to Connections with Evan Dawson.
1: This is not a plant question.
0: No. Historically, I am somebody who listens to podcasts or music, but because my maps were so circuitous, I could only listen to the lady in my ear who does not...
1: Oh, the FBI lady.
0: Yeah, the FBI lady. her app could only run singularly. So if there was a handful of times I was listening to a podcast and then all of a sudden I'd be in the middle of somewhere saying, I think I would have turned by now. And I realized that it had overrun the direction, and then I would go home and plot the map, and there'd be two streets I miss in the middle of this big grid. So
1: you have to go all the way back to do it then.
0: Yeah. So,
1: and you did.
0: Oh yeah. So I just listened to the FBI lady who would say something like Rosewood Terrace, which is a very Rosewood Terrace. So I just would turn left.
1: Did you have the accidentally programmed in Italian?
0: Yeah, I don't know. She was a good companion, though. We spent a lot of time together.
1: You and her?
0: Yeah.
1: You forgave her for calling into Rosewood Terrace.
0: Yes. Yeah.
1: Talking to Abby McCarthy, who ran every street in the city of Rochester. And, you know, just a remarkable experiences. You said you loved every time you ran by or with a train.
0: Oh, yeah.
1: Why is that?
0: I just think they're romantic. I don't know. I just think they're wheels of industry and they're just sort of engaging in their presence, and they're not on the road with me, but they're moving alongside me. And I just, the way it pushes the air around, I just love it. It just gets me all cheesed out.
1: And you also have this great story about helping a city employee who was looking for a street.
0: Oh, yeah.
1: How did this happen? Tell us this story.
0: It was up by the Rose Cemetery or the Rose Park on Lake by Driving Park Bridge.
1: That's the Maplewood Rose Garden.
0: Yeah, yeah. So I had run through there because they counted that driveway as a street. So I had ran through there and cut through the park and ended up on this other dead end. And I was hiding in the shade of some lilac bushes because I was too hot. And this city truck pulled up and the guy said, oh, hey, do you know where Lappin Street is? Because he would assume that someone hiding in the bushes lived there. And because he just had a flip phone, didn't have a smartphone. And I said, oh, yeah, actually, I do. If you keep going up late by Kodak and then you turn right, you know, I was like, that's down there. It's not on the main street. You have to turn right to see it and it'll be on your another right hand turn. He's like, OK, great. And I was like, well, that worked out really well. Otherwise, I wouldn't. And I'd run that street maybe a few weeks before, so I knew right where it was. So he asked the right person at the right time.
1: You become a little tour guide.
0: Yeah.
1: So here's a great email from Neely who says, hi, Evan and Abby. My family and I are moving to Copenhagen, Denmark at the end of the month for 1 year. And as I'm listening to the show, I'm finding myself planning out how I will do this there. Maybe running, maybe cycling, maybe both. But what a fabulous way for anyone to get to know their community and not something I would have thought of myself. Thank you for taking on this project, for such thoughtful and insightful conversation, and for an inspiring show. That's from Neely.
0: That's great. Yeah. And, you know, it's really fun on Instagram. There's hashtags, every single street, run every street. And you can see people are doing this all over. And I see a lot of the same things are echoing, like discovery and, you know, just exposure. And it's really fun to see people say, like, how did you handle X, Y, and Z? Or I came across this. Or, and you mentioned if I went back to get those two streets, I would call those a pickup. So two streets would be a full run. But if there was the end of a street that I had missed because one map ended and another one started, that was a pickup. So right towards the end of May, I was scrambling around either riding my bike or I was driving the car and getting out and running the 150 yards that was the end of the street. So I would have these like so I could fill in all the lines.
1: Is there a prettiest spot or street that stands out?
0: Seneca Parkway is really pretty, really beautiful. Beautiful old homes and big yards and just quiet. That's really, really pretty. And then, again, towards the just north of Riverside Cemetery on Lake, there's just this older stone bridge that's overgrown with rose bushes that were obviously planted at some point but have taken over. And there's a brook that runs underneath it. And there's a T intersection there with a light if you're ever looking for it. And it's just particularly striking.
1: You know, I'm trying to think of if I ever saw you, just because everyone who lives in the city of Rochester, which I do, you've been by their house.
0: Yeah,
1: I mean, like, is that strange?
0: A lot of mother-in-law's houses. I got that a lot. Like, oh, my mother-in-law lives there. Like, yeah, no, only mother-in-laws live in Rochester. And
1: it's all, only mother-in-law.
0: Actually, I went into Salvatore's up on, what street is that on? It might be, I don't know.
1: There might be one on Lake. You were talking about
0: it. Yeah, it might be Lake. Yeah. I stopped in there to use the bathroom once, and they're like, oh, we've been seeing you. So the pizza drivers had started recognizing me running around. And they're like, do you need anything? I was like, no, just the bathroom. I was like, they're like, cool, be safe, have fun.
1: I like the encouragement. I love hearing that the vast majority of interaction was encouraging.
0: Yeah.
1: It was kind, it was friendly, and it was never threatening.
0: Yeah. One woman pulled her car over to offer me a pair of gloves.
1: Because it was cold?
0: Yeah, because I had my hands tucked into my sleeves. Mm-hmm. And she pulled over and just asked me if I needed a pair of gloves. I said, no, I had some. And she's like, well, you know, she was definitely momming me big time. She was like, well, then put them on if your hands are cold. But I have gloves and I'll give them to you. And I mean, she didn't need to do that. You know, she took the time out of her day to try and make me more comfortable.
1: I mean, this is going to sound sort of like hokey philosophical, but I want to build off that point. What did you learn about people on this journey?
0: I've learned this, and I don't know why I need to keep learning this. I've done a couple long journeys where I have to rely on, you know, strangers, hiking the AT and the PCT, a lot of just leaning on people to help me who don't know me. People are kind and good. You know, the people I saw were kind, they were generous, they were interested. I mean, these, like you mentioned it, it's kids going to school, it's people going to work, you know, people just being present in their own environment and just so kind and patient. And yeah, I was running on Main Street one time and this guy was like jogging in place and, you know, like, oh, you're running. And he started running and he's like, oh, can I join you? I was like, oh, joke's on you. It's a relay. You have to go next. And he was like, no way. You know, and it's just these little brief interactions. People want to be, for the most part, interacted with and smiled at and greeted and shown a kindness back, because that's the genuine typical reaction. If you show a kindness, that's what's coming back at you.
1: We spend so much time thinking about all the ways that we are divided, and understandably so in a lot of ways. So I'm not seeking again to borrow mm-hmm. a term to be Pollyanna about it. But I do think this, the kind of experience you had reminds us that we're not that different, that people have basic needs and desires. And kindness, the desire for kindness is a big one.
0: Yeah. There's a handful, we have a handful of people who panhandle at intersections. Mm-hmm. And there was one gentleman I saw a lot because he was on sort of a main thoroughfare where I spun a lot of my routes off of. And so, and I've never had anything to give him because I'm ultralight when I run. and so one day I went to Tops and got some of those like amazing glazed day old donuts that just get better because they're day old, and went over and had some and shared them with him. And it's, you know, it just takes something like that. And then suddenly I'm never uncomfortable now when I see somebody who's panhandling. I don't feel uneasy. You know, it's just I just know what this person is looking for and I understand why they're looking for it.
1: Yeah. Down to our last 30 seconds. Where did you conclude the journey? Did you have a street that you planned that you wanted to end on?
0: No, I'm not that mindful.
1: Oh,
0: I know.
1: Man.
0: I know.
1: 902
0: I
1: miles, 2,000 streets. You didn't like have a... I'm going to finish on the Cobbs Hill Reservoir.
0: No,
1: I'm going to look at the city.
0: Yeah, it was like Mount Reed Boulevard. It was a section of Mount Reed Boulevard. That was the last street I ran on.
1: You were like Forrest Gump. You just turn around like, he's going to speak. I think I'm done. I'd like to go home now. Like, just nothing ceremonious.
0: Absolutely. Yeah,
1: oh,
0: it was
1: Abby.
0: Really sad.
1: Abby.
0: I'll do over? No.
1: Hey, I've really enjoyed this conversation.
0: Yeah,
1: and based
0: great.
1: On the emails like we've gotten and the phone calls, I think you have inspired a lot of people. I think what you did was, you know, you're just running, but I think there's something really beautiful about it. So congratulations
0: Thank
1: to you.
0: Thank you so much. I appreciate it. Thank
1: Abby
0: you.
1: McCarthy. Where are you running next, by the way? You running today?
0: Yeah, probably just near my house.
1: Somewhere in the city of Rochester, you may see a parakeet-looking woman, parakeet-dressed woman.
0: Yes, that's right.
1: She doesn't look like a parakeet.
0: Well,
1: she dresses
0: yeah,
1: like a
0: that's
1: parakeet.
0: True.
1: Abby McCarthy, from December through May, ran every street in the city of Rochester. Great stuff today. Our thanks to Bob. Bob, I just promoted you to engineer. Congratulations. Just a volunteer, but who knows? Rob Braden, with all of your leadership, who is our engineer, and Megan Mack is the producer. I'm Evan Dawson. I think I'm going to go take a jog. Talk to you tomorrow.

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1: HBO's War shows just how unpleasant things can get in what one character calls the biggest divorce trial in British history. 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
3: Our forecast from FLXweather.com. Rain returns, partly sunny early today, afternoon clouds, rain possible, highs in the mid-70s. Mostly cloudy tonight, maybe some rain, overnight lows in the mid-50s. Mostly cloudy with scattered showers Thursday and highs in the mid-70s. 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
5: In Los Angeles, I'm Kai Rizdal. It is Wednesday today. This one is the 30th of September. Good as it always is to have you along, everybody. All right, so here's where we are as September and the third quarter come to a close. First of all, inflation, still a thing, we learned from the Personal Consumption Expenditures Price Index out this morning. 3% at a core level, that is, of course, repeat after me, minus food and energy. Yes, it is higher than the Federal Reserve wants it to be, but quite a bit lower than everybody had been guessing it would be. So you put that in the good category. Moving on, we got the final reading on economic growth in the second quarter this morning. GDP grew at an annualized rate of 2.2% April through June, a nice bump from the last estimate, also in the good category. And while consumers do continue to carry this economy, businesses are doing their part too, specifically business investment. As Marketplace's Stephanie Hughes reports now to get us going, second quarter GDP was in part brought to you by the letters A and I.
6: You know what could be the motto of American companies right now? Put some AI on it. Shannon Grind's an economist at Wells Fargo.
7: They're doing what they can to spend on AI today because they don't want to be left behind when it does become revolutionary to their day-to-day work.
6: Basically, if AI turns out to be an era-defining technology, like, say, the wheel was, companies don't want to be left without any wheels, dragging way behind their competitors. So they're investing in software and communications equipment,
7: a continued prioritization of things that are high-tech or AI-related.
6: That investment is a driver of GDP growth. Also a contributor?
8: A lot of this is about data center build-out.
6: Ethan Strube is an economics professor at St. Olaf's College.
8: They're building data centers and they're building, you know, they're adding, you know, transmission from the utilities, or they're building their gas generators on site in order to power the stuff.
6: While the building of these structures adds to GDP, some of the chips that go into powering AI are imported, which is subtracted from domestic economic growth.
8: The fact that imports are growing, yeah, is kind of consistent with that, that like maybe a lot of this equipment is being imported from abroad.
6: Even with that taken into account, Wells Fargo estimates that AI spending accounts for a quarter of GDP growth over the past year. All of this investment is meant to make us more productive. But Struby says it's not entirely clear how that's going to pan out.
8: The IT boom in the 1990s didn't contribute as much to productivity as you might have expected, given how it seemed like it transformed all of our lives.
6: We don't know yet if AI is the next fax machine, which was everywhere in the 90s, but ultimately superseded by something else, or if it's the next wheel. I'm Stephanie Hughes for Marketplace.
5: Little of this, little of that on Wall Street today. Stock traders really couldn't decide how they felt about the inflation and growth data that we got. Bond traders, on the other hand, knew exactly how they felt, and they was not happy. We will have the details when we do the numbers.

0: At the risk of repeating myself, this is Labor Market Week here at Marketplace World Headquarters. Jolts came yesterday. Low hire, low fire is still the byword, or the by phrase, I guess. ADP private sector data came this morning. First time claims for unemployment benefits are tomorrow, then the September jobs report on Friday. And as we sit here waiting for that September data, a reminder that the unemployment rate last time we were told was 4.1%, which I mention because of something Federal Reserve Chairman Kevin Warr said at his press conference just a couple of weeks ago.
1: We believe that the unemployment rate is basically running consistent with full employment, largely acting consistent with full employment. But in aggregate, we're running more or less at full employment.
2: I guess I think of it more as like a bathtub, right, that you're filling with water.
0: Alicia Sasser-Modestino is at Northeastern University, and while you probably would not have expected us to start this story about the labor market in the bathroom, work with me, all right?
2: You know, there's a certain level of water that is ideal, right? So that when you get in the bathtub, it doesn't overflow. But you also want to be in a bathtub where there's enough water that you're going to enjoy that bath, right? And so we can think about workers moving through the labor market where new workers are getting poured in. Some workers are leaving for a variety of reasons. But we always want to have like a nice sort of steady level, warm temperature, not too hot, not too cold labor market.
0: In other words, a labor market that is just right. Thing is, that full employment that Chairman Warsh was talking about, even then, there are still some people without jobs.
3: Zero unemployment is actually the world where wages are increasing a lot, prices are increasing a lot. Nobody actually wants to live in that world.
0: That's Eliza Forsythe at the University of Illinois.
3: I think when the Fed is thinking about full employment, they're thinking about what's the level of employment that's not leading to inflation.
0: That relationship between unemployment and inflation is modeled by something called the Phillips curve, which is a longer explainer for another day. But to give you the gist, in periods of very low unemployment, there tends to be faster wage growth because workers have more negotiating power because the labor market is so tight. And that, in turn, can lead to higher inflation. But to get back to the point, is this labor market at full employment, like the chairman and his colleagues seem to think?
3: I think it's really tricky to say, right? So I think that the level of unemployment is decent.
0: Decent being 4.1%, which is, to be clear, low by historic standards.
3: But then I think the fact that we're not seeing the churn means that there's sort of warning signs under the hood.
0: Churn. People aren't leaving their jobs for better opportunities. And those who are without a job are having a harder time finding one. Remember the job openings report we covered yesterday, JOLTS. I mentioned it a minute ago up at the top. Very much low hire, low fire. So full employment? I don't know. But the good news is there's fresh data coming on Friday.

0: Sam Altman yesterday said that OpenAI is going to hold off on going public while it figures out the whole possibly destroying humanity thing. He didn't say it exactly like that, of course. He said the company is not going to push to go public until it can, and here I quote, make confident safety decisions. And OpenAI is not the only company deciding that maybe now is not the time to test market capitalism's waters. Aura, it makes those health tracking rings, is also holding off on its IPO, which means both of those companies and others are going to have to look elsewhere to raise money. MarketPlace's Sabri Benishore has more on where that elsewhere might be.
1: These companies need a lot of money just to stay alive. OpenAI reportedly had a loss of $39 billion in 2025. So if they're not getting that money from going into the stock market, they got to get it from where they've been getting it all along.
2: Normally with a startup company, venture capital would be the source of financing.
1: Jay Ritter directs the IPO initiative at the University of Florida. But for a company like OpenAI, just venture capital? Please.
2: They've also been raising money from major tech firms, from sovereign wealth funds, and from mutual funds.
1: And there's the hedge funds and the super wealthy families and university endowments and pensions and a lot of the same types of investors who would buy stock in a company after its IPO. These days, they are getting in early more and more.
3: The rationale is pretty simple. I'd rather invest in SpaceX at a $50 billion valuation than have to wait until it's a $1.75 trillion valuation in the public markets.
1: Greg Martin is co-founder of Rainmaker Securities, which does this. It connects private companies with funding that is not the stock market. He says more startups are staying private longer and longer and getting bigger and bigger.
3: That has been a real dramatic shift over the last, 30 years, but even in the last 5 years, we've really seen a lot of these big private companies stay private at valuations that we would have never seen before.
1: Investors love this because they can make more money. The company's cool with it because it doesn't have to constantly report to shareholders looking over every decision. But all that said, there's still nothing quite like going public. Sarah Kunst is a managing director at Clio Capital, a venture capital firm.
4: The stock market has a lot more liquidity in it, a lot more money than even all of the richest people on the planet wanting to make private investments.
1: So there's a lot of money in private funding, but there's more in the stock market. In New York, I'm Sabri Benishore for Marketplace.

0: I learned a couple of new words today. They're portmanteaus, actually, that describe a $1.3 billion industry in this economy. Agritourism, it seems, is a thing as we head into a fall full of apple picking and hayrides and corn mazes. Agritainment is what some people call it. Farm stays are part of that, petting zoos, wine tours as well, and it is booming. More people are going, and more farms are doing it. Marketplace's Kelly Wells set about finding out why.
1: Every year, Allison Hall comes out to Patterson Fruit Farm about a half hour east of Cleveland.
2: It's no different from my childhood. Fruit farms were just a thing that you did.
1: These days, she comes with her husband and her five-year-old son, who is a big fan of one of the farm's attractions.
2: We regularly come to Patterson specifically because of the tractor ride.
1: Patterson's has been a farm since the mid-19th century, but the tractor rides, the slide barn, the tire swings, those all showed up in the 1990s when the on-site farmer's market got a little too popular.
3: Our market was flooded with people, and we said, okay, how do we move some people out of the market?
1: Bill Patterson represents the sixth generation to own the farm.
3: So we took 50 straw bales and we put them in a pile. And there were hundreds and thousands of kids crawling on 50 straw bales. And we're like, huh, there's something here.
1: Today, Patterson says about a fifth of the farm's revenue comes from its ticketed Fun Fest area, weddings, and the pick-your-own apple orchards.
3: And so I think we just sort of followed the demand of people.
1: The rest is sales, either in the market on the property or in local grocery stores. The idea here, finding more ways to make money on the same property to generate consistent revenue in a very inconsistent industry.
4: Agriculture prices are going down. There are issues with weather and also input costs are rising. Diesel prices are in the news at the moment.
1: Claudia Schmidt teaches agricultural economics at Penn State. The USDA gathers data on agritourism every 5 years. Between 2017 and 2022, the number of farms in Ohio that do it in some way went up 27%. The number of people who are paying to visit those farms has gone up too, says Lisa Chase. She directs the Vermont Tourism Research Center.
5: Initially, it was about kids. With the local food movement, the interest in local food, all of a sudden, you know, college students, teenagers, adults were interested in where does my food come from and how is it produced?
1: Then the pandemic made buying food from grocery stores feel risky and buying food from a farm feel wholesome.
5: People also began to take an extra interest in vacationing in remote, peaceful, safe environments.
1: For some farmers, agritourism is a lifeline.
6: How much of your revenue is agritourism versus...
5: All of it.
6: All of it, really?
5: Yes. Yeah, so if it rains, we struggle.
1: Mary Ellen Hamlin manages Derthick's Farm and Corn Maze about 40 minutes southeast of Cleveland. Her great-great-great-great-grandparents started the farm in 1806.
5: I make about 40 acres of hay, but there's no income in that. We sell the corn after we're done for the season, but the price of corn is, you know, not great either.
1: The 17-acre corn maze started in the late 2000s. Now there's also a zip line and slides and farm animals to pet, but the insurance she needs to do agritourism keeps getting more expensive every year, and two competing corn mazes have popped up on nearby farms.
5: Now more families are needing that extra income to survive.
1: Hamlin says adding new ways to earn more money from their farm funds her family's passion, farming their farm. In Northeast Ohio, I'm Kaylee Wells for Marketplace.

0: Coming up,
1: hand-bent sexy glass neon glow sign.
0: What more could one possibly want? But first, let's do the numbers. Dow Industrial's off 443 points today. That's just shy of 0.9%, 50,906. NASDAQ added 63 points, about a quarter percent, 26,861. The S&P 500 gave it up to the tune of 19 points, a quarter percent, 76,051. The maker of Barbie is getting a new CEO, Roger Lynch, who's currently chief executive at Condé Nast, is going to be taking over at Mattel. Shares in that toy maker sank 4.2%. Swimming pool supply retailer Leslie's closed 76 stores has not been enough to stave off bankruptcy. The company filed for Chapter 11 protection. Shares down 26.5%, as happens. Bonds down, yield on the 10-year T-note. It went up again, 5.29%. 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

0: This is Marketplace. I'm Kai Rizdahl. You know, sometimes you come across a story where you don't really know where it's going to go. And because of that, you wind up looking at an everyday thing in a whole new light. The everyday thing of interest today is a recipe for Dijon mustard chicken. And the story comes from the Toronto Star, courtesy of business reporter Jake Edmiston, whose recipe for the aforementioned mustard chicken is where we're going to start. Jake, thanks for coming on.
1: Thanks for having me, Kai.
0: I need you to tell me, please, about your mustard chicken recipe.
1: It is from New York Times Cooking. It's very simple. You sear off the chicken, some chicken stock, and a good tablespoon of Dijon mustard.
0: Except in the dinner in which this story takes place, kind of went off the rails.
1: Yeah, it's one of those things you can tell when people, I don't know if you cook, but you can tell
0: people
1: around the table, especially with my family.
0: and mine.
1: You can tell when they don't like it. And they know that dad has a bit of thin skin, so they don't say it right out, but you could just tell. Like, it wasn't going over well.
0: And there begins the mystery. And I guess I want to take it to this very interesting fact that I learned in this piece. Canada is the biggest exporter of mustard seeds in the world. So you were kind of on home turf as you tried to figure out what was going on with your Dijon mustard chicken.
1: Little did I know, but yes, much of the mustard made in the world, it uses Canadian seeds. And I happen to be an hour or two away from one of the major mustard mills that those seeds pass through before going all over the world.
0: I'm going to take a little sidebar here on the way to what actually happened with this chicken dish. But I was fascinated to learn what it's like inside a mustard factory. It's a rough place to work.
1: It's so interesting. You walk in and everything is, and I don't know why I was surprised by this, but everything is yellow. And it's as if they've almost surrendered to the fact that there is yellow mustard dust everywhere so that they're, I guess, to save on some cleaning.
0: Yeah.
1: And I guess the pace at which you work matters in a mustard plant like this because the dust is everywhere. And if it lands on your skin and you're sweating, then the mustard dust reacts with the sweat and it becomes almost like it can burn you, and it can burn you severely. I talked to one of the guys who'd been there for decades, and he said, "Yeah, it's like a very bad sunburn."
0: Yeah, that was amazing to me. That whole thing was just wild. This was a global search that you went on to find out what happened to your mustard chicken. Cut to the chase here, because it's only a 4-minute interview, and we need to sort of get to the point. What happened? What did you learn?
1: I learned that the mustard that I used in this mustard chicken recipe was much spicier than I was used to, extraordinarily spicy. And I that's just not me talking. I brought it to a professional
0: taster
1: who confirmed
0: it.
1: And it wasn't just this jar, Kai. It was part of a broader phenomenon that's been happening in Canada, particularly in the place in the prairies where we grow much of our mustard seeds. They've had hotter, drier growing conditions for the past 5 years. And when you have hotter, drier growing conditions, you get hotter, spicier mustard seeds.
0: Same thing's happening as we've heard with like wine grapes and all of that thing. So this is climate change in agriculture sort of brought to your dinner table.
1: Bizarrely, yes. Luckily, we have something called the Canadian Grain Commission in this country, and it's basically they keep an eye on the quality of our exports to protect our farmers' reputations around the world. And there was someone in an office in Winnipeg who was tracking for the past 5 years the levels in the particular mustard seed, that the levels of this compound. It's thought to be a defense against predators, but this compound is what makes mustard spicy, what makes other plants in this family, right, like arugula, like horseradish, what gives them their kick as well.
0: All right, so let's bring it home. How are you changing your mustard chicken recipe? You're just going to use less, or are you going to get a different mustard?
1: I got a taste in the jar, because that's the thing. That's the thing is there's not much you can change when it comes to Dijon mustard. It's basically three ingredients. There's not a lot of levers you can pull.
0: Right.
1: A lot of readers have told me this. It was a boneheaded move to begin with, which was you got to taste your ingredients before you put it in. This was a brand new jar, and I just threw in a bunch of mustard.
0: Oh, man. Jake Edmiston, he's at the Toronto Star. You should read this piece. It's really good. Jake, thanks a bunch. I appreciate it.
1: Hey, thanks for having me.

0: This is Fresh Air, and our guest today is The Economist's editor-in-chief, Zanny Minton-Beddoes. We're looking at the war in Ukraine, and we'll be discussing some other topics, including the conflict in the Middle East and the state of Western alliances. Our interview was recorded yesterday. You know, the Ukrainians have been effective in sending drones behind the lines in Russia and attacking, military infrastructure, energy infrastructure. And one of the ways that they have been able to operate is by using these Starlink satellite hookups, which are, operated by SpaceX, Elon Musk's company. I understand that Musk does not let Ukraine use those for attacks inside Russia. Is that right?
1: Yes, that's right. Starlink is available to the Ukrainians over Ukrainian territory, including the territory that is Ukrainian, but the Russians are occupying. But it is not available to them over Russia. And what that means is that the Ukrainians lack the ability to go after the launch sites, for example, for ballistic missiles. So there is a huge plea from the Ukrainians to the Americans to basically push SpaceX to allow them to have access to Starlink over Russian territory so that they can go after the launch sites from which these ballistic missiles are raining down on them. Interestingly and alarmingly, something that I hadn't really focused on until I went to Ukraine and sort of really delved into this, the Russians have been and are building

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1: 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In addition to the final farmers market of the season, there'll be trick-or-treating for children 12 and under, face painting, yard games, a beautiful booth contest, and more. Information is at cityofgenevany.gov. The community calendar is a public service of Finger Lakes Public Radio. Our forecast from FLXweather.com, rain returns, partly sunny early today, afternoon clouds, rain possible, highs in the mid-70s. Mostly cloudy tonight, maybe some rain, overnight lows in the mid-50s. Mostly cloudy with scattered showers Thursday and highs in the mid-70s. 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
2: After releasing their debut album, Where We've Been, Where We Go From Here, Chicago band Freako really took off. That album got rave reviews. They were called a band to watch, and like any new buzzy band with an album to promote, they went on tour. A lot. Opening for bands like Flaming Lips and Modest Mouse, and playing festivals like Lollapalooza and Newport. And those touring adventures, the places they went, the people they met, those started to shape the songs on their new sophomore album, Something Worth Waiting For. Coming up, you're going to hear Freako perform an exclusive mini-concert recorded live earlier this year. They play a bunch of songs from that new album. That's on the way, a mini-concert with Freako today. I'm Raina Duras, and this is World Cafe. You'll spend the rest of the hour hanging out in Chicago listening to artists from that city, except for right now. This guy is from England. He last played in Chicago exactly 3 years ago today. His name? Peter Gabriel. Sledgehammer.